0: convention to replace U.S. Senate nominee Graham Platner if he drops out of the race. It comes after Platner was accused of rape this week. In a statement, the party says it held a meeting with over 100 state committee members who voted to hold the nominating convention if there is a vacancy. The potential end of the truce between Iran and the U.S. has renewed anxiety over gas prices. NPR's Scott Horsley reports.
1: It's likely to mean higher prices, at least in the short run. Gas prices had come down about 75 cents a gallon from their wartime peak, but they're still about 80 cents a gallon higher than they were before the U.S. and Israel started this war with Iran. AAA says the average price of regular gas this morning was about $3.79 a gallon, and Kilduff says that's likely to bounce higher overnight.
2: The discount party at the pump is over. We're not going to see much relief. We should be going back over $4 a gallon, a national average here, pretty quickly.
1: And diesel prices are also likely to climb. And, of course, that has knock-on effects for the cost of everything that gets trucked around the country or shipped around the world.
0: NPR's Scott Horsley reporting. President Trump is taking Syria off a terrorism blacklist, paving the way for more sanctions relief. He met with Syria's president on the sidelines of a NATO summit in Turkey, as NPR's Michelle Kellerman reports.
3: President Trump is praising Syrian leader Ahmed al-Shara, a former militant, for turning Syria around following a devastating civil war.
4: We're proud of the job he's doing. Syria's become a very stable, I mean, it's amazing. In a short period of time, it's really been stabilized, and we're proud of that.
3: Secretary of State Marco Rubio says President Trump has notified Congress that the U.S. will take Syria off the state sponsor of terrorism list. Rubio's statement says that lifting sanctions will, quote, unlock international trade and investment and give Syria a chance to rebuild and open up a new chapter. Michelle Kellerman, NPR News, the State Department.
0: A new study from Johns Hopkins University finds gun homicides dropping years after hitting record highs during the pandemic, but a rise in other gun deaths. NPR Scott Malcioni from member station WYPR has more.
5: Researchers with the Johns Hopkins Center for Gun Violence Solutions tracked U.S. gun mortality data from 2024, and they found that while firearm homicides dropped about 16% from the previous year, the U.S. still notched the fifth ever highest total gun deaths that year. The reason's because gun suicides are reaching record levels. In total, there were about 44,500 gun deaths in the U.S. that year. The study found that black women experienced the highest increase in gun suicides over the past 10 years, with a 169% increase in the rate. Overall, gun suicides among the Latino population and Asian women also dramatically increased. For NPR News, I'm Scott Massioni in Baltimore.
0: This is NPR News.
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7: This is CPR News. I'm Nathan Fernando Frescas. An independent candidate is trying to get on the November ballot in Colorado's 1st Congressional District. At the moment, Democratic nominee Milot Quiros is set to face off against Republican Christy Peterson. Denverite's Kara Damari reports.
8: Dr. Shimon Blau is now gathering signatures to try to make the ballot. His main hurdle? He has to get 1,500 by July 9th. He said he plans to put together a policy platform if and when he makes the ballot. Blau, who is Jewish, said he was disappointed in Quiros' nomination due to her stance on Israel and sees her views as anti-Semitic.
9: That was very disturbing and, quite frankly, frightening to me, as well as to many, many other members of the Jewish community.
8: Quiros has faced backlash over her stance on Israel and Gaza, but she states that her views are anti-Zionist, not anti-Semitic. I'm Kiara Damari, Denver 8.
7: There are six large fires in Colorado right now. So far, they've burned more than 189,000 acres of land. The most concerning fire is the Aspen Acres fire near Pueblo. That has burned over 96,000 acres and destroyed homes and structures. The Ferris fire in Dolores County is mostly on public lands. The Gold Mountain fire near Ouray and the Willow fire near Leadville are also burning on public lands. Meanwhile, the Royal Gorge Whitewater Festival has been canceled due to wildfires in the area. Part of the nearly 100,000 acre fire of the Aspen Acres fire is burning into Fremont County. Organizers say a number of community members have had to evacuate their homes. This is CPR News. It's 6:06.
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13: And I'm Scott Detrow. At a NATO summit in Turkey today, President Trump threatened more strikes on Iran, and he warned

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1: Wildfire smoke has had a lot of us feeling pretty yucky this past week or so, right? 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While you're there, read about a different air pollution concern springing up around the state.
2: Right now, you can hear a fleet of earth movers, trucks, and excavators working in tandem to clear the site for the third facility right here.
1: What that data center boom could mean for the air we breathe, again, that story at CPR.org. This is CPR News. I'm Nathan Fernando Frescas. Thanks so much for being here. It's going to be hot, hot, hot this week in Grand Junction. There's an excessive heat watch for the weekend where temperatures could hover right around 105 degrees on Saturday, Sunday, and Monday. Make that excessive heat warning plan right now. It's 619.
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1: This final note on the way out today, a quick aviation fuel addendum coming out of Gene Gabola's there. Saw this via the Associated Press. Data from the Bureau of Transportation Statistics about airlines and their jet fuel spending in May. $6.66 billion. That's up, and you probably don't need me to tell you this if you bought a plane ticket lately. Airlines jet fuel spending up 84% in May from a year ago. Our media production team includes Brian Allison, John Folke, Montana Johnson, Drew Jostad, Gary O'Keefe, and Charlton Thorpe. Alex Simpson is the manager of media production. And I'm Kai Rizdahl. We will see you tomorrow, everybody. This is APM.
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6: From CPR News, this is Colorado Matters. Denver's representative in Congress will very likely be Mailot Kiros. Fresh off her primary upset, the Democratic Socialist goes in-depth on how she'd legislate with a Republican president.
7: What we have to be prioritizing is taking care of the Voting Rights Act, making sure that we're holding this administration accountable, leading in investigations and subpoenaing this administration at every opportunity to prevent them from continuing the destruction of our democracy right now.
6: Kiros also tells us her recent comments about the Boulder firebombing fell short. Then, CSU is in a new relationship.
8: Certainly excited to join a storied conference, an important brand and a powerful brand, but it's an opportunity for Colorado State as a whole to take a step forward as well.
6: The news is next.
9: Live from NPR News in Washington, I'm Ryland Barton. Democrat Graham Plattner is suspending his campaign for Senate in Maine after a former girlfriend accused him of rape. Maine's Democratic Party says it will hold a convention to select a new nominee. As NPR's Barbara Sprunt reports, Plattner denies the allegation.
10: Within hours of a report from Plattner's former girlfriend alleging rape, the Maine Democratic Party and top congressional Democrats called on Plattner to withdraw from the race. The progressive campaign had long been marked by scandal, from a tattoo of a Nazi emblem to reports of him exchanging sexually explicit messages with multiple women near the beginning of his marriage. After the latest allegation, the campaign arm for Senate Democrats vowed to not invest in the race if Plattner remained on the ballot. The party will now begin a process to select a new nominee, and the clock is ticking. They have until July 27th. Barbara Sprunt, NPR News, Washington.
9: The U.S. military says it's carrying out another round of strikes on Iran after Iran attacked ships in the Strait of Hormuz earlier this week and retaliated for U.S. strikes last night. Earlier today, President Trump said Iranian attacks signaled the end of the ceasefire, as NPR's Franco Ordonez explains.
11: Trump not only warned that the U.S. would likely hit Iran again, but he also threatened to bring back a naval blockade. I mean, he is clearly frustrated after last night's series of strikes, and he really went off on Iranian leaders, calling them cuckoo and a bunch of liars.
12: I don't want to deal with them anymore. They're scum. You know what scum is? They're scum. They're sick people. They're led by sick people. And they're vicious, violent people.
11: Now, the big question is whether calling off the ceasefire is actually a change in policy or simply a negotiating tactic. But Trump did say during the press conference that this would not lead to full-scale fighting again and that anything that happened would be over quickly.
9: NPR's Franco Ordonez reporting. Health workers responding to an outbreak of Ebola in the Eastern Democratic Republic of Congo say they have not been paid by the government. As NPR's Duri Buscarin reports, they're protesting delayed wages, unfair treatment, and a lack of protective gear.
13: The Bundibugyo strain of Ebola has sickened more than 1,700 people in this outbreak and killed almost 600. Frontline health workers in Ituri province told the Associated Press they have not been paid their wages and bonuses from Congo's government since the outbreak was declared on May 15th. They said they're on strike to protest their working conditions. Local media reported that several healthcare workers protested on Monday, burning tires outside a hospital in Bunia, capital of the hardest-hit province in this outbreak. The strike comes as enrollment for clinical trials have begun in Congo for two treatments that may help treat the Bundibugyo strain. Duri Buscarin, NPR News, Washington.
9: This is NPR News from Washington.
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14: This is CPR News. I'm Nathan Fernando Frescas. Colorado's Secretary of State, Jenna Griswold, received an unusual letter from the Department of Justice this week. CPR's Caitlin Kim explains.
15: The letter from Assistant Attorney General of the Civil Rights Division, Harmeet Dhillon, reminded Griswold that state election officials, including herself, could be criminally prosecuted for aiding and abetting non-citizens in voting. The DOJ says it also wants to know how the state plans to comply with federal laws to prohibit non-citizens from voting. In a statement, Griswold called the letter a thinly veiled attempt to intimidate elections officials and inject the federal government into states' rights to oversee elections. Voting by non-citizens is illegal and exceedingly rare. Colorado does not let non-citizens vote in any elections. Caitlin Kim, CPR News.
14: Six large fires are ongoing across Colorado, and they're concern to Coloradans this week. So far, those fires have burned over 189,000 acres of land. The most concerning fire is the Aspen Acres fire near Pueblo, which is at close to 90. Which is over 96,000 acres today with the loss of homes and structures. The Ferris Fire in Dolores County is mostly on public lands, but is the second largest fire. The Gold Mountain Fire near Ouray and the Willow Fire near Leadville are also burning on public lands. All have had evacuations and none are more than 19% contained. Meanwhile, firefighters are still trying to put out a new fire south of Colorado Springs. The Rock Creek Fire started yesterday. It's still small at just over an acre. It's burning in Rock Creek Canyon south of State Highway 115 in El Paso County. Read the latest on all the fires burning across the state at CPR.org. It's 7:06.
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18: It's Colorado Matters from CPR News and KRCC. I'm Ryan Warner. Graduate student and former attorney and barista Melot Kiros did something no other candidate has ever managed to, and that's unseat Diana DeGette, Denver's congresswoman of three decades. Kiros, a Democratic socialist, won the primary in Colorado's bluest district. She is thus highly likely to serve in the U.S. House and would become its first Ethiopian-American member. Welcome to the program. Congratulations.
19: Thank you so much for having me.
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18: Put your degree program on hold in public affairs. 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
19: Whether I still need it, maybe not. But it's one I still want. I don't know the feasibility of actually being able to get it done. But I don't know. I consider myself a lifelong learner. And if there's a way I can make it happen, I'd

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1: Do you know her in any capacity? Have you reached out or?
2: No, we haven't spoken yet, but I'm sure it'll be a lively general, and I'm looking forward to running it.
1: You think it will be a lively general?
2: You know, I think there's just a lot of attention now. You know, we unseated a 30-year incumbent, and there are just a lot more eyes, and I still feel incredibly confident that we'll be able to present our message and our case to Denver voters, and that we'll win in November. But lively elections are important for our democracy to make our case and to make it clear what Denver voters value.
1: If Peterson is willing to debate, will you debate her?
2: Yeah, why not?
1: Why not? Okay. if elected to Congress, what do you think your first bill would be?
2: Gosh, you know, it's something I've been thinking a lot about, and a conversation that I want to have with local leaders first about what makes the most sense for our district. Obviously, my focus is always primarily going to be on the money and politics piece, and I really think it's important that we run some kind of publicly financed elections bill every year to keep moving forward on being able to get that passed. But I look forward to speaking with local leaders about what do we need right now in this moment? What can we get done in the next administration?
1: Now, you say local leaders, not necessarily local voters. Can you just tell me what you mean about the conversations you envision having that would shape perhaps your sense of legislation?
2: Yeah, I think it's really important that this office has really great communication with local leaders at the city council level, in the state legislature, every seat that represents any part of Denver and any part of this congressional district, so that we can actually work in tandem for the resources that we need with federal dollars specifically. And so I imagine there are a bunch of different ideas that we might be able to come up with, and maybe some things that we've been needing for a while that we could push for a little bit harder. But doing that in tandem with one another, I think, is going to be a strength that we've been missing for some time.
1: Do you have a relationship with Denver's mayor?
2: We've spoken, yeah.
1: You've spoken?
2: Yeah.
1: Okay. Did he call you or did you call him?
2: Most local electeds gave me a call on election night and the next morning to send congratulations, yeah.
1: Anything of substance that you heard in those phone calls or pieces of advice or exchanges you'd share?
2: Yeah, I mean, just general excitement at the idea of getting to work together, which I'm really looking forward to, and sitting down to have those substantive conversations.
1: You'd be sworn in 6 months away, and that is indeed ramp-up time.
2: Mm-hmm.
1: What steps are you taking to be ready to represent the people of Denver in Washington? So those conversations with local leaders. Mm-hmm. Is there anything else you can do? The administration of Congress, that sort of happens, I suppose, on its own.
2: Yeah.
1: On its own schedule.
2: Yes. You know, everything happens on its own schedule, it seems. But, you know, also having conversations with members of Congress right now and, you know, members of our delegation as well, and making sure that when we do get to November and when we win this general, we have all of our ducks in a row so that we can just hit the ground running, make sure our office is ready to go.
1: But what you're saying there is that the relationships be in place in the delegation, mm-hmm. among the delegation.
2: Mm-hmm.
1: So tick off for me who you haven't spoken with in the delegation.
2: The Republican members.
1: Okay.
2: Yeah.
1: You've not spoken, for instance, to Mr. Crank?
2: No.
1: To Lauren Boebert?
2: No.
1: And to Jeff Hurd? And that would leave Gabe Evans.
2: Yes.
1: Okay. Those are conversations you wish to have?
2: Yeah, I think it's important too, right? We're all serving the people of Colorado, and there are going to be places where, you know, we can find compromises and places where we agree. And I believe we have a moral obligation to be effective in representing the values of our state and the people of our state as well. And so
1: a moral obligation to be effective.
2: Yeah. You know, I sincerely believe one of the things that propelled us to this win, to a massive win of almost 14 points.
1: And it just seemed to grow from election night, didn't
2: it? Yeah, it did. And I think it has a lot to do with the fact that voters feel like their elected representatives aren't actually doing anything to meaningfully improve their lives. I think sometimes as Democrats, we let perfect be the enemy of good. And there are real opportunities that we have to pass legislation that could make a meaningful difference for working families, especially legislation that already has the support of a supermajority of voters in our party.
1: But then

0: You face a Republican White House with veto power. So on something like Medicare for All, which you've been vocal about, how does that pass under a Trump administration? And Mr. Trump will be in office for the 2 years of your first term.
1: Yeah, I think Medicare for All is something we have to plan for 2028 after we take back the White House. You know, I have every faith that we'll have a trifecta. And the case that I've made to voters is that Medicare for All is how we MAGA-proof our future. When we take back power and we have this opportunity to meaningfully pass legislation as a party, we also have an opportunity to make our case for 2032, when inevitably there will be somebody who tries to fill Donald Trump's shoes and somebody who, you know, is going to lay blame to our most vulnerable communities for a system that's rigged and broken. But we as a party will be able to say, we got Medicare for All done. We passed universal health care coverage. We canceled all medical debt. That is a concrete and truly meaningful impact for working families.
0: But let me just go through the political calculus here. You're saying that it'll take 2 years for new leadership to come into Washington and then to achieve some of these keystone policies. Does that make you lame duck for your first 2 years? Because you're going to have to run again.
1: Yeah.
0: And you're going to potentially say, gang, I wasn't able to do all those things I promised because we have a Republican president. You know what I mean?
1: Yeah, no, I hear you. And I think there are other pieces of legislation that we could find areas of compromise with. You know, some of the things that I think about are related to public transit, right? I think that is more of a bipartisan issue where we might be able to find some common ground and get some legislation passed on that front. You know, especially here when we're talking about, you know, what's happening on Colfax and the fact that we just need more resources to get this project moving along faster. But I think what we have to be prioritizing in this next administration is taking care of the Voting Rights Act, making sure that we're holding this administration accountable, leading in investigations and subpoenaing this administration at every opportunity to prevent them from continuing the destruction of our democracy right now.
0: So this first 2 years, you see your role as major oversight and pushback.
1: Yeah, absolutely.
0: Are you telling your supporters to some extent, cool your jets in the short term because there will be long-term payoff?
1: I made that case from the beginning of this campaign that no one person is going to be the one to pass Medicare for All. This is a numbers game and coalition building mission. You know, one of the first things that I'm doing is supporting other candidates that are running in races across the country that also share these same values that would also be another vote for Medicare for All.
0: You know, this provides the perfect segue to a question I have for you about your role within Democratic Socialists of America. I gather from that answer that you see yourself as something of a leader now in that party, in that group, and perhaps a recruiter of candidates? Or how do you see your role in DSA now?
1: Yeah.
0: Because you're a very prominent figure all of a sudden. Well, I don't know about all of a sudden. It's been months of work, but you know what I mean.
1: Yeah. No, you know, my mission has always been to build out this movement in a way that could actually combat the money in our politics and the corruption in our government. And
0: in the Democratic Party?
1: Yes, and in the Democratic Party. Because as somebody who is a proud Democrat, right, is proud of the things we've accomplished in the past, like the New Deal, like, you know, Social Security laws, fair labor laws, the Civil Rights Act, none of these things happened top down, right? It wasn't the leadership that woke up one day and decided to do the right thing. The party was pushed. The government was pushed by people, everyday activists, organizers, dreamers who dared to say, this is not enough and we demand more.
0: And you see that as the role of the DSA. What is your role in it? Is it recruiting candidates?
1: My role is to represent the incredible people of this district. And I see DSA as an organizing partner, just like we have so many other organizing partners as well. But DSA, I think, is offering this vision for how we should be moving forward and how we organize our economy and our government.
0: Would you like to see more DSA members in the State House on city council?
1: Yeah, absolutely. Because if you're a DSA member, you agree that we need Medicare for All, that we need housing first, that you need universal child care, that our economy should not just be organized by the profit motive, but also certain levels of moral clarity about what basic needs every single person is deserving of.
0: Now, profit motive does lead to innovation in some or even many instances. Mm-hmm. How do you guarantee the American leadership on healthcare tech in a Medicare for All environment?
1: Well, I think it's important to know that most innovation is coming from government-funded research. Most innovation is coming from folks who are researching because they are curious, as human beings have always been curious. This idea that medical innovation has only been progress because of the profit motive isn't actually true. That doesn't mean that I think we should take the profit motive out of everything, right? You know, I think when we're talking about things like iPhones or computers or cars, then yeah, the profit motive is helpful in that front. When we're talking about basic needs like housing and healthcare, nutritional food, all areas where we know exactly how to distribute those basic needs to people in an equitable way that has only been evidenced to be disrupted through the profit motive, I think we have an obligation to make sure that we are reorganizing those basic needs.
0: It's helpful to hear you draw the line there and where you draw that line.
1: Yeah.
0: You've said that you won't support Hakeem Jeffries as leader of the House if he continues to take corporate PAC money. If he continues to raise money from all sources and House Democrats win a small majority, would you model the kind of far-right Republicans who withheld support for Kevin McCarthy? Because I'm thinking about that vote lasting, I think it was 5 days, 15 rounds. It was against the wishes of the vast majority of the caucus. Is that a page you'd borrow?
1: I think what I would do in that scenario is seek out the desires of the voters of this district. I think that's been a lost art, honestly, in a lot of Congress members in making choices that maybe aren't aligned with what the people of their district want to see. And the fact of the matter is that voters are really upset with the party and particularly upset with the party's leadership. I sincerely believe that distancing ourselves from corporate PAC money and from the corruption that comes with it is a winning strategy for our party, a place where we can lead in actually ridding ourselves of corruption in our government. And that's the case that I plan on making to leadership and when it comes to, you know, making that vote. But I think when faced with that choice, I'm looking forward to actually just talking to the voters.
0: I mean, it's an interesting problem, sticky wicket to solve, which is what does it mean to hear from voters and not the same suspects all the time? Mm-hmm. You know, it's not as if you have an instant poll into everyone's email that you can tell, or maybe you do. What does that look like? And how do you hear from people who disagree with you?
1: I think it looks exactly like how we campaigned for this race, which is just meeting voters where they're at. You know, the town hall model, which is an incredible one, is still one that kind of relies on people being plugged in enough and motivated enough that they're going to come and meet their elected wherever they are. What we kind of did in the beginning of our campaign was, you know, we met voters where they were at, and that was in bars and restaurants and bookstores and comic book stores and coffee shops and going into places that maybe themselves are not immediately political and having conversations with voters who maybe are not always plugged in and even know that there's an opportunity to talk to their elected representative and ask those questions of them of like, what do you want to see?
0: Sort of the Congress comes to the supermarket model.
1: Yeah.
0: Okay.
1: Yeah.
0: If Hakeem Jeffries said, hey, vote for me and I'll put you on energy.
1: I'd have to think about that. That's an incredibly important committee where Medicare for All would get passed through. It's one where most AI regulation is probably going to get passed through.
0: It's energy and commerce, I should say.
1: Yes, yeah. Energy and commerce. Committee assignments is something that I've been thinking about a lot over the last few weeks. Yeah. Everybody wants to know what I want to be on.
0: And of course, what you want to be on and what you get to be on, there can be a vast gap there in terms of where freshmen land. You know?
1: There is, for sure. And it's one that, again, those conversations that I'm hoping to have with some local officials about, you know, what committees serve the best interests of the voters of this district.
0: But you'd give that offer some thought, just
1: I would,
0: because of
1: yeah.
0: the nature of the committee.
1: I think I have a responsibility to.
0: The winner of Denver's Democratic congressional primary is with us. More with Melot Kiros after a break. Does she believe Israel has a right to exist? And what she makes of Republican tactics to tie her win to more vulnerable Democrats? Also, CPR News has reached out to Kiros's GOP opponent. We'll let you know what we hear. This is Colorado Matters from CPR News.

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1: Colorado's wildfires have forced thousands to evacuate, especially near the Aspen Acres fire outside Pueblo, the Willow fire near Leadville, and the Gold Mountain fire in Gunnison County. Check for updates at cpr.org/wildfires.
2: It's Colorado Matters from CPR News. I'm Ryan Warner. More than 83,000 Denverites and Glendalers voted for Mailot Quiros. She ousted longtime Congresswoman Diana DeGette in last week's Democratic primary. Let's get back to our conversation with Quiros, recorded Tuesday. Mailot Quiros, some prominent members of the Jewish community and even people you campaigned alongside, like Senator Julie Gonzalez, are concerned about your candidacy most recently, the refusal to call the Boulder firebombing anti-Semitic. The self-described liberal rabbi Rachel Cobran wrote as much in the Denver Post. Quote, I have repeatedly found myself wondering whether Quiros understands the fear she creates in Jews like me. Did you read that piece?
3: I did, yeah.
2: What'd you make of it?
3: Well, first I was grateful to the rabbi for writing it and for sharing her concerns. You know, I think we are embarking on, you know, a new kind of frontier on this conversation about what our relationship is going to look like to Israel, or with Israel rather, and what kind of expectations we have of our allies. You know, specifically to speak to the Boulder firebombing attack, I wish I could have conveyed in that moment better the horror and tragedy of what had happened, and specifically the impact it had on the Jewish community. You know, being able to speak to that in a meaningful way, I think is really important. And
2: what was left unsaid? Say it here.
3: Yeah, you know, I think what's important for folks to hear is that at the end of the day, this was an attack, a horrific attack on a group of Jewish people that were peacefully protesting, an attack that is putting Jewish people in greater danger. And I think whether or not this was motivated by anti-Semitism or anti-Zionism, it was equally horrific and tragic and dangerous to the Jewish community, and leads to more attacks against the Jewish community and rising, you know, levels of hate. And my commitment has always been to combating any kind of hate, whether it's hate for an ethnicity, a religion, a political ideology. And
2: with a vague sense there that you speak from some experience as the recipient of, of some of that.
3: You know, I immigrated from the northern region of Ethiopia, where a genocide has taken place, where conflict is even now potentially erupting again, where anywhere from 600,000 to 1 million people might have been killed. We still don't know the number because
2: we're speaking
3: the government
2: of Tigray.
3: Of Tigray, yeah. And witnessing the attacks that I received as a Tigrayan Ethiopian here in the States, I think it's really important to understand whether or not violence is being motivated by hatred for an ethnicity or a religious group, or hatred for a political ideology, neither of which is justified by any means. But I think in order for us to understand how to dismantle that kind of hate, we have to understand where it's coming from. And to understand violence in that way, I think, is our responsibility as people who are in positions where they have a responsibility to combat that kind of hate and combat that kind of violence.
2: I'm trying to parse the words there.
3: Mm.
2: So is what I hear you saying that, abhorrent as the Boulder firebombing was, you think it's important to suss out the firebomber's motivations if it was pro-Palestinian?
3: I wouldn't even say pro-Palestinian. Right. It was anti, you know, this was a group of Jewish people that were peacefully protesting for the return of hostages, you know, safe return of hostages to their families. And whatever hatred this person had for the state of Israel and their actions manifested in a way that it inflicted violence on a group of innocent people and a group of innocent Jewish people that were protesting in this way. And this kind of hatred for the state of Israel does manifest in a way that puts Jewish people in unique danger. And understanding that piece, I think, is important so that we know that what our options are in reevaluating our relationship with Israel so that we can tone that temperature down and prevent some of that violence from happening.
2: Let me just ask you sort of straight ahead. Does Israel have a right to exist?
3: I think states have their right to exist derives from the consent of the governed. And my only commitment is to democratic values. And I expect our allies to uphold those democratic values. As it exists right now, Israel is committing a genocide against the Palestinian people. They are engaging in apartheid on the Palestinian people. And our responsibility is to hold our allies accountable.
2: In the way, I suppose, you earlier said you want to hold our own government accountable for what you believe those ideals to be. Because I think there are any number of, you know, the rabbi is self-described liberal rabbi, any number of Jews who abhor, to go back to that word, the Israeli leadership, but love Israel. Is there a place for them in the Kairos campaign?
3: Absolutely. I sincerely believe, and you know, the conversations that I've had with members of the Jewish community and certain Jewish leaders have extended the spectrum of, you know, positions on, you know, Israel, right?
2: And not a monolith, to go to that phrase.
3: Exactly. Yeah. And that includes conversations I've had with liberal Zionists, where I sincerely believe there is a world where, you know, the people in Israel and Palestine can live peacefully and coexist peacefully while still maintaining the inherent Jewish and Muslim and Christian character of that land. I do not believe that maintaining that Jewish character must come at the expense of the rights of others. That is a position that some liberal Zionists also share. And again, my values and my commitment is to democratic values, which is equality for all, regardless of race or religion or ethnicity or nationality. And I think a truly safe place for all, especially a safe place for Jewish people, must maintain that democratic character.
2: But that would mean holding Hamas accountable as well.
3: Absolutely, without question.
2: Okay, back to domestic affairs here, Maylot Kairos. In Colorado's ultra-competitive 8th Congressional District north of Denver, the Republican candidate Gabe Evans is already trying to tie his Democratic opponent, Manny Rutenel, to you, as if to say, look to our south, the Democrats are too extreme. What do you make of that tactic?
3: I think it's
2: this kind of co-branding from the Republicans.
3: I think it's unbelievably lazy, to be totally honest. I do. I think Republicans are coming to terms with the fact that they no longer have the same cudgel of, you know, culture wars to whack Democrats with, because working families are struggling so much to just get by. And this idea that, you know, the previously would use immigrants or trans people or, you know, all these vulnerable communities to explain away what's been so broken about our economy. And they've been in power now for 2 years and working families are still struggling. In fact, they're struggling more than they were before because of the economic, you know, positions of this administration. And so they're trying to find all these other excuses now. And it's like, yeah, but it's not working anymore. I think we made that clear here in Denver that voters are no longer interested in being torn apart and being divided and being told to be afraid of their neighbor. They want to hear actual concrete explanations for why things are broken in the way that they are and real offers for solutions of how to get out of this mess. Republicans are failing on that front, and I think they're going to fail to the tune of losing the House.
2: The 8th included?
3: Absolutely.
2: Absolutely?
3: Absolutely.
2: Okay. We're going to come back to you on that.
3: Okay.
2: Prognostication. Do you think the House should start another round of impeachment proceedings?
3: I'm just thinking back to when the president of the United States posted on a social media platform basically calling for the genocide of an entire people because he was displeased. This is a president who is clearly unhinged, clearly is out only for himself. We just saw that he just made over $2.2 billion. Is clearly self-enriching himself and his family. I think there are multiple high crimes and misdemeanors that we could attribute to the president. And if we have a path to meaningfully impeaching and removing the president, I would absolutely be a part of that.
2: A woman has represented Denver in Congress since 1973. The first was Pat Schroeder. Is there something from her political history that stands out to you?
3: Pat Schroeder was a fighter, and a loud one at that. And I think there's something to be said about being extremely visible and vocal in moments of crisis like this. I think it's something that did work against Congresswoman DeGette in this election. When voters are in such a precarious economic condition as they are right now, they need to know that the people that they're sending into power are fighting for them. And you have to show that, right? You can't just say that you're doing it. You have to actually give evidence. And I think Pat did that in an incredible way and left an incredible legacy for how to do that as well. And I think the Congresswoman also did an incredible job in very gracefully representing this district for 30 years. And, you know, I think giving a lot of voters something to be proud of. And I think moments demand different kinds of leadership. And I think we're in a new kind of moment now. And I'm looking forward to seeing if there's something new about this moment that might be demanded of leadership.
2: Could you imagine being friends with Diana DeGette?
3: I could. Yeah. I made it clear during the campaign, I had every belief that the Congresswoman was doing everything, you know, she thought she had within her power to represent this district effectively. My fight is with corruption itself and with the systems that incentivize corruption to fester as it does right now. And in a system where you have only 2 years to get your legislative agenda done, and you...
2: It's kind of a setup. I hate to say
3: it.
2: Kind of a setup for failure. That's maybe too strong a way to describe this, but
3: I don't think
2: God,
3: it started that way, though, right? I think in theory, when it was first envisioned, there was reason to believe that 2 years was enough time because you weren't in a constant election cycle. You know, it only took a few months, maybe, if that, to actually run an election, whereas now you're in a constant election cycle. And what you find is that most House of Representatives or members of the House of Representatives are constantly running their elections or their campaigns. And so I think it is a testament to how we have a responsibility to changing things when we know that they don't work anymore, right? We've known for a long time now that our campaign finance system is not conducive to a two-year term in the House with a constant election cycle happening. And so part of the case that I made in this campaign was that, you know, our publicly financed elections reform has to include reforming the cycle of elections themselves. They shouldn't be longer than like 3 months. There should be cap on spending. You shouldn't be getting 20, 30 mailers in the span of just a few weeks from all these different candidates.
2: Well,
3: all these different
2: I hate
3: packs.
2: To say it, after the Supreme Court ruling, get a bigger mailbox, Mailot Caros.
3: And Supreme Court reform is also a part of that.
2: Yeah. Thank you for being with us.
3: Thank you for having me.
2: 29-year-old Mailot Caros is the Democratic candidate to represent Denver in Congress. She'll face Republican Christy Peterson in November, whom we're working to bring on the program. A third independent candidate hopes to land on the ballot. The deadline's this week to do so. Read about him at Denverite.com. And Colorado Matters continues in this next half hour with CSU's budding new relationship. I'm Ryan Warner. You're with CPR News and KRCC.
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0: It's Colorado Matters from CPR News. I'm Ryan Warner. Think of college athletics and maybe bowl games come to mind or the Final Four. But nowadays, a lot of the buzz comes off the field. Colorado State University is knee-deep in the hubbub, and the Rams' athletic director is John Weber. Hi, John.
1: How are you?
0: I'm okay.
1: Appreciate you having us on.
0: We're speaking as your school becomes a member of the Pac-12 Conference.
1: It's an important opportunity for us, yes.
0: The league had all but disappeared, but now returns with 9 schools. Why are you excited? What does this mean for the Rams?
1: Yeah, I'm certainly excited to join a storied conference, an important brand and a powerful brand. But it's an opportunity for Colorado State as a whole to take a step forward as well.
0: So, a step forward in?
1: Step forward in academics, a step forward in our research portfolio, a step forward in enrollment, step forward in athletic competition. You know, it's an enhanced opportunity for us to compete on the national stage. You know, when we look at our football program, every single one of our football games will be on linear television this year, and that's an important exposure thing because at the end of the day, athletics serves to market the university, and the more that we can gain exposure, the better of a job that we do with that.
0: Okay, so you mentioned, for instance, R&D.
1: Sure.
0: That might benefit from joining the Pac-12. That's not a leap? That's not tenuous?
1: No, I don't think so. You know, when we look at the brand of Colorado State and it growing, our enrollment has been strong. We've continued to grow there. Our research portfolio has been strong. We continue to grow there. And athletics is something that can highlight both of those things for the institution.
0: League realignment makes for some mind-boggling geography, though. Like the University of Washington traveling to New Jersey to play Rutgers. There's musical chairs in this. Is this CSU's way of ensuring that it doesn't wind up without a seat?
1: It is certainly a step in that direction, sure. Like I already mentioned, the opportunity to compete on the national stage is the most important thing for any athletics program.
0: Okay.
1: And regardless of the sport, the more opportunity that you have to compete and build that brand and ultimately, attract students, that's why we exist.
0: Well, you also exist to better student athletes, right?
1: I mean, and to engage the community and to engage alumni and create donor opportunities and to add value to our sponsors. There's a lot of different reasons that we exist.
0: Uh-huh. Sure. Is money the main driver?
1: Is money the main driver? I'd say exposure is the main driver. In today's world, it takes more money to compete. So that's a necessary part of it.
0: In today's world, let's break that apart. In today's world, it takes more money to compete.
1: Sure.
0: What are the costs?
1: The costs are across everything from student-athlete engagement to nutrition to academic support. There's a lot of things that happen behind the scenes in addition to what you might see during any given game.
0: Is it facilities too?
1: Facilities is certainly a part of it. We're very blessed in that we've got a phenomenal football stadium in Canvas Stadium. And Moby Arena is a historic venue, and it is an absolute hornet's nest to come and play in. It's one of the best environments out west.
0: There's a trend of high-profile former athletes attaching themselves to schools, usually financially. I'm thinking of former CU basketball player Derek White gifting $2 million recently. How do you keep up with a CU, and where's your benefactor?
1: Yeah, so we're in a fortunate position that we've grown our donations significantly in the last couple of years. So I joined in February of 24 here at CSU. And since then, our donation number by the time we finish this year is going to be up about 250% from where we started 2.5 years ago. So we're making our own noise, and we are, we're in a really good position to go and compete in the next level for us.
0: Do you think that the Pac-12 news helped boost those donations?
1: Oh, without question.
0: Okay.
1: Sure. Our fans and alumni and faculty and students, they're all voting with their feet, too. So we've had record attendance across all of our venues in the last 2 years. Top 2 crowds in CSU football history, 6 of the top 10 in CSU history. Aggregate attendance crowds across volleyball, women's basketball, men's basketball, football, largest student crowds ever.
0: CSU settled with the Mountain West Conference, your old league, in May, clearing the way to join the Pac-12. I think that exit fee was estimated at one point to be more than $30 million. Did that come down?
1: Sure. It absolutely came down.
0: Okay.
1: The details are not public yet. Those are still being settled, but it's certainly not at that number.
0: In the Pac-12, you'll earn about $13 million annually from television rights, I think, revenue and the like.
1: Yeah, it's something that's going to grow over time as well. One of the important things for people to understand is how some of the basketball units work. Yeah, for every game that you play in March Madness, you have an opportunity to earn a unit, and those units stack, and they're paid out over the course of 6 years. So when you look at the basketball league that the Pac-12 is going to be, that is going to be a phenomenal basketball league, and that is something that is going to stack over the years to come, and every single member of that conference is going to benefit from it.
0: So it's almost as if it's paying dividends over the years.
1: Over time,
0: a winning season.
1: Correct.
0: Fascinating. What was it? Stacking credits? No.
1: Stacking units.
0: Stacking units.
1: Yes.
0: Okay.
1: And you get a unit for every game that you play. So that's why it's really important when you get to the tournament to win and advance to the next one, because you earn another unit.
0: Hmm. I mean, the $13 million, which could grow, as you say, is a smidgen of what power conference members get in, say, the Big Ten and SEC. Are they the real bosses of college athletics?
1: Well, they certainly have a disproportionate vote at the moment. There's no question about that. When we look at the future of our own conference, that's what we're focused on right now, and making sure that we're doing everything to operate that conference in a differential manner and to earn revenue in a way that maybe other conferences haven't.
0: Differential, not deferential.
1: Yeah, correct.
0: Okay.
1: Yes.
0: Important pronunciation there. Do you want to give me an example of, I mean, innovation?
1: Or? Yeah, well, one of the big pieces is Pac-12 Enterprises. You know, so the old Pac-12 network piece, that is something that stayed with the conference. So the opportunity to produce all of the games in conference games, but then also there's a significant amount of additional capacity in that studio to produce games for other conferences and other sports.
0: That is a sports production company.
1: Correct.
0: A broadcast
1: yes.
0: company, if
1: yes.
0: you will.
1: Yes.
0: I mean, in a way, you're running a network.
1: Yeah, we absolutely are.
0: Fascinating. There's going to be games against some of your old rivals, like Colorado and Wyoming. But it still seems like something's been lost in this move. I don't know, looking back on your Mountain West tenure, what comes to mind from that chapter?
1: The first thing that comes to mind is that we started that conference with a championship and we ended that conference with a championship. So when we came in the door and Colorado State was instrumental to bringing the Mountain West to life, we won a football trophy that year. And as we exited the Mountain West, we won a track and field trophy and a championship there. So we bookended our time in the Mountain West. But, you know, looking forward and the opportunity in the Pac-12, it's significant for us. And every institution that's joining is looking at this in a manner where they're, you know, they're all in.
0: You mentioned the hoops teams. You've had some good runs lately, as has women's volleyball.
1: Volleyball, absolutely.
0: Yeah. I mean, individual stars like Maya Lesnar.
1: Correct.
0: The daughter
1: national champion, yes.
0: Daughter of former pro wrestler Brock Lesnar. Maya had a brilliant career, winning national championships as recently as a year ago. Can I put you on the spot? Who's your favorite CSU athlete?
1: That's like picking your favorite kid. You're
0: I
1: not,
0: know.
1: You're not allowed
0: well,
1: to
0: but,
1: do that.
0: Yeah, but,
1: all
0: but
1: of them.
0: Did. All of them. Someone to watch.
1: Yeah, I think we're going to see some breakout folks in our football program this fall. Really excited about our basketball programs as well. Coach Farouk Manesh did a phenomenal job of retaining talent from last year's team. Our women's basketball program is coming off a conference championship, and our volleyball program is in great shape, too. We've got a roster that's going to compete at the absolute top of the Pac-12, so all four of those programs are going to be they're going to be fun to watch, without question.
0: I mean, this is an interesting point, the question of retention.
1: Correct.
0: Do you think Pac-12 has helped with that?
1: I do think so. And you know, when we look at the types of programs that we're going to compete against, it is while there's some familiar foes, there's some new ones as well, and new exposure opportunities, and all of that is meaningful.
0: Exposure. That's the word du jour, I think, of this.
1: All right, yeah.
0: Is that a good pressure on athletes?
1: I think so. Athletes are inherently competitive. It takes a special person to compete at this level. It really does. And there's a lot that you have to juggle as an individual. You've got your classwork, you've got your workouts, you've got your practice, you've got your competitions, you have travel, and a lot of them have got work that, you know, that they're doing as well outside of that.
0: So yeah,
1: it takes a special person, without question.
0: John, thanks so much for being with us.
1: Absolutely. Appreciate it.
0: John Weber is athletic director at Colorado State University. The Rams are writing a new chapter in their sports history, joining the Pac-12. This is Colorado Matters from CPR News.
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4: 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The rules of the midterms are being rewritten, from redistricting to campaign money. We talk with Ari Berman, who's covered voting rights for years at Mother Jones. 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
5: 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Aspen Acres remains Colorado's largest and most destructive active fire, while the Willow and Gold Mountain fires have prompted new evacuations in mountain communities. Get the latest evacuation and fire information at cpr.org/wildfires.
0: This is Colorado Matters from CPR News. I'm Ryan Warner. You can now get to Red Rocks via public transit. People have been clamoring for a shuttle for years, but there are limitations. To test it out, the reporters at Denverite embarked on an amazing race. Here's Denverite's Paolo Chalceda.
6: Our adventure begins at Denver's Union Station on a Saturday. I am Paolo Chalceda. I'm going to be taking public transit to Red Rocks. I think it's going to take me about an hour and a half, hopefully less than two.
7: I'm Kyle Harris. I am going to be taking a VO, which is like, in this case, a scooter, a sitting scooter up there. It's going to take about an hour and a half is my guess, and I believe I will be beating Paolo, though I'm terrified.
8: My name is Kiara Demari. I will be driving. I'm expecting it to be like a cool 40, maybe 45 minutes, and yeah, I'm looking forward to it.
6: On your marks, get set, go. See you there. With that, we're off. A car versus a bike versus a public transit pass. The goal? Get to Red Rocks from Denver's transit hub the fastest. Now, there are a lot of stressors when it comes to getting to the concert venue. Parking is often a pain, and on the way out, traffic is maddening too. Plus, some people use recreational drugs or drink alcohol, and they need a safe way to get home. Public transit has long been touted as a possible solution to these things. Enter WestTrax, a new shuttle service that can pick you up from six stops in Jefferson County. So let's see how the options stack up, starting from Union Station.
8: Okay, I am putting Red Rocks into my Apple Maps right now. Okay, we're 27 minutes away, which is way quicker than I thought. I was thinking like a 40-minute drive, but
9: 27 is much better.
6: So to get to Red Rocks, we have to take the W line, and then we have to transfer at the end of that line to take the new WestTrax shuttle, which is free. The one that comes in 13 minutes ends at the Federal Center. The one that comes in 28 minutes brings us to the stop we need to get to. So I want chapstick. And we can get snacks for the road.
7: I am sitting downtown right now, really close to the aquarium, an underground adventure, and I am trying to figure out if I should be on the bike trail or on the road. Google Maps is giving me one thing, intuition's giving me another. We'll see how this goes.
6: Fifteen minutes in, and some of us were having more fun than others.
10: Loving with that body, I just know it. Holding her in his arms late at night.
8: You don't know the song?
10: Jesse's girl. Shout out Jesse's girl.
11: I ain't run a woman like that.
6: That's Denverite photojournalist Kevin Beatty riding shotgun with Kiara.
7: We're going to have like 30 minutes to kill at least, maybe an hour.
8: I honestly think it might be close to an hour. I want to know how Kyle's doing.
7: I am not convinced this is the safest way to get to Red Rocks, by the way. This appears to be all roads and all streets. It feels like this thing is going incredibly slowly. And the way that I am sitting on this thing as a biker is ridiculous. My knees are practically going up to my chin. I'm too tall for this thing.
6: Okay, we're about 16 minutes into the race. We are almost definitely in last place. We have not left the train station because our train has not come. So, awesome. After about half an hour or so, the race was already over.
8: Okay, parked. We did it. Good job.
6: I will say, Kiara didn't have to deal with rush hour, which can be brutal on weeknights. But as she and her car crossed the finish line, someone else's trip was getting bumpy, even harrowing.
7: All right, I just passed Sheridan. We'll see if this thing keeps running.
12: This is a no-ride zone. Please use the map to navigate away from this area.
7: I think it is stopping me at Sheridan. So I'm not quite sure what to do here. I think I may be stuck. And I am still 15 miles from Red Rocks. It is, yep, this thing
12: this
7: died.
12: This is a no-ride zone. Please use the map to navigate away from this area.
6: Kyle was officially out. But for me, I was just getting going. I was finally on RTD's W line.
13: W line to Jeffco Government Center, Golden Station. Stand clear. The doors are closing.
6: 26 minutes into the race, and we finally boarded the train. We're not going to be leaving for another few minutes, but we are in the train. That's progress, and hopefully we're catching up with Kyle. Kyle, I'm coming for you. From there, it took me about 45 minutes to get to the end of the line, where the shuttle would pick me up. I was able to get some reading done. Meanwhile, Kiara and Kevin were enjoying the sights and sounds of Red Rocks.
14: We saw three deer, and we got really close to them.
6: As for me, once I got to Golden, it took an extra 30 minutes to board the new shuttle and ride to Red Rocks in Morrison. Okay, stopping the timer now. We made it to Red Rocks. 1 hour, 49 minutes, 15 seconds. Under 2 hours, but definitely over the hour 30 that I initially predicted. But at least I had some company. CPR News fellow Hazel Feldstein. This was her first time going to Red Rocks, and she's got tickets for a concert later this month. Hazel, are you gonna do our method of taking the W line and then taking the shuttle?
15: Well, I'd like to, but it's on a Tuesday, so I can't.
6: Yeah, so there is a big twist to all of this. The new shuttle to Red Rocks is a 2-year pilot program. It only runs on weekends and from 9 a.m. to 5 p.m. That means if you want to take public transit for a weekend show, you'll have to arrive super early and figure out a different way home. The hope is that the WestTrak shuttle someday expands to a full schedule. That way, you can serve more of the nearly 2 million people who attend Red Rocks concerts each year. But, of course, there are trade-offs.
16: Do you know something? I think it's worth it if someone has the time.
6: That's Benny Gosel, who's visiting Denver for a wedding. We talked to her at the top of Red Rocks before she grabbed a pricey Uber back to the city.
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0: 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And that is Colorado Matters for now, with thanks to my team.
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0: Remember Snapchat? The app best known for being the place to send disappearing photos and videos to your friends? Well, Snapchat was back in the news recently, but this time it was not about disappearing photos and videos. It was about smart glasses that you put and keep on your face. Snapchat was trying to get in on the game with a pair of black, horn-rimmed looking spectacles. Think the pair that the old man in Up wears, but like three times thicker, and with a price tag of $2,195. Photos of Snap CEO Evan Spiegel wearing his specs, that's what they're called by the way, specs, were all over the internet, and not in a good way. People were laughing, and they laughed all the way over the stock market where Snap took a hit. But as you're going to hear on Today Explained from Vox, Snap's playing the long game with smart glasses, and the rest of big tech is too. Smart glasses are officially here, so we're going to talk about them and worry about our privacy on the show today.
1: Live from NPR News, I'm Giles Snyder. Democrat Graham Plattner is suspending his campaign for Senate in Maine after a former girlfriend accused him of rape. Plattner denies the allegation, but NPR's Barbara Sprunt reports he faced growing calls to drop out.
2: Within hours of a report from Plattner's former girlfriend alleging rape, the Maine Democratic Party and top congressional Democrats called on Plattner to withdraw from the race. The progressive campaign had long been marked by scandal, from a tattoo of a Nazi emblem to reports of him exchanging sexually explicit messages with multiple women near the beginning of his marriage. After the latest allegation, the campaign arm for Senate Democrats vowed to not invest in the race if Plattner remained on the ballot. The party will now begin a process to select a new nominee, and the clock is ticking. They have until July 27th. Barbara Sprunt, NPR News, Washington.
1: The Maine Democratic Party says it is planning to hold a convention to choose a candidate to run against incumbent Republican Senator Susan Collins. On his way back from the NATO summit in Turkey, President Trump told reporters aboard Air Force One that Iran has been hit hard by the latest U.S. military strikes.
3: We just hit them very hard, and I say we hit them 20 to 1. Every time they hit us, we're going to hit them 20.
1: Trump said the strikes are in response to Iranian attacks on three commercial ships in the Strait of Hormuz. Before leaving the NATO summit, Trump said the interim agreement aimed at ending the war is over. But he now says he's not sure if the U.S. and Iran will return to a full-scale war. Following the fresh U.S. attacks, missile alert sirens went off early Thursday in Kuwait and Bahrain, both home to U.S. military bases. Before leaving the NATO summit, President Trump gave a boost to Ukraine. Trump announced that the U.S. will grant Ukraine a license to manufacture Patriot missile interceptors. Permission to produce the air defense system came after Russia launched a third ballistic missile attack on the Ukrainian capital in less than a week. A new study from Johns Hopkins University finds gun homicides dropping after hitting record highs during the pandemic, but the study shows a rise in other gun deaths. Scott Massioni from member station WYPR has more.
4: Researchers with the Johns Hopkins Center for Gun Violence Solutions tracked U.S. gun mortality data from 2024, and they found that while firearm homicides dropped about 16% from the previous year, the U.S. still notched the fifth ever highest total gun deaths that year. The reason's because gun suicides are reaching record levels. In total, there were about 44,500 gun deaths in the U.S. that year. The study found that black women experienced the highest increase in gun suicides over the past 10 years, with a 169% increase in the rate. Overall, gun suicides among the Latino population and Asian women also dramatically increased. For NPR News, I'm Scott Massioni in Baltimore.
1: This is NPR News. Former Wisconsin judge Hannah Dugan has avoided prison time. Instead, a federal judge Wednesday fined her $5,000 for helping a Mexican defendant escape her courtroom as Immigration and Customs Enforcement agents waited in the hallway. Dugan resigned as a Milwaukee County judge after her obstruction conviction and had to move because of threats against her family. She had faced up to 5 years in prison, but the judge cited her lifetime of public service. A team of doctors and bioethicists raising the prospect that surgeons could ethically obtain organs while euthanizing patients who wish to end their lives. NPR's Rob Stein reports that idea raises many concerns.
5: In an article published in the New England Journal of Medicine, the authors lay out their views for something they dubbed death by organ donation. That would involve ending the lives of patients who request euthanasia by removing their organs. Euthanasia is legal in some countries, but it isn't in the U.S. The idea is that allowing euthanasia for patients who want to end their lives and be organ donors, this could provide more usable organs for transplantation. Some bioethicists say death by organ donation could be ethical, but others condemn the idea, saying it's unethical and dangerous. Rob Stein, NPR News.
1: HBO's emergency room drama The Pitt leads this year's Emmy nominations. The Pitt received 25 nominations, and the final season of HBO's Hacks landed 24, a single-year record for a comedy. I'm Joel Snyder. This is NPR News.
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8: Sean Ramos-Firm here with Victoria Song. She's a senior reviewer for The Verge. She's been writing a lot about why smart glasses are back, even though Google Glass flopped over a decade ago. Wow, that was over a decade ago.
9: Google Glass, I would say one of the big reasons it failed was the design. If you've ever watched Dragon Ball Z, it looks like a power scouter that they would wear.
10: Vegeta, what does a scouter say about his power level?
11: It's over 9,000!
9: Something super futuristic, easy to pick people out on a street for. And what Meta did was they partnered with EssilorLuxottica, which owns brands like Ray-Ban, Oakley, very popular, very stylish. And they made these glasses look like an average pair of glasses, something that people wouldn't feel too weird wearing. I'm wearing a pair right now of...
8: I was going to ask, because you are wearing, Victoria, I mean, I don't know you personally, but I am looking at you, and your glasses look very thick.
9: They do.
8: Is that because they're smart glasses?
9: Partly it's because they are smart glasses. So smart glasses have to actually house a lot of tech components inside of them. These have a camera in the hinge and also a privacy LED light in the hinge. If I take them off, like, you're going to see that there are speakers and there are, you know, battery components in the actual arms themselves. They're quite thick. But, you know, it also is the style for a lot of, you know, chunky glasses have been stylish for a while. If you think about the Brooklyn hipster aesthetic, you know, it's not anything too out of the ordinary there. Like, I actually have several smart glasses on my desk.
8: Oh my gosh, you're holding like six cases for spectacles, it looks like.
9: Yeah, I am.
8: Thank you for bringing props to this interview.
9: I'm bringing props to this interview, but, you know, I have another pair here. They're called the Even Realities G2, and they're a lot thinner.
8: Yeah, those I might not even notice.
9: So I'm wearing these glasses, but these don't have a camera, which means they can be much slimmer in terms of how they look, but there are speakers that you can hear things off of. So, you know, these devices have different feature sets. Like, if you want to see a pair that's even thicker than the ones I have on now.
8: Yes.
9: These are also by Meta. These are called the Meta Ray-Ban Display, and there is like an invisible display in the lens here. So they come in a lot of different styles. I call it the spaghetti era of smart glasses because they're just really throwing everything at the wall to see what sticks, but none of these tech giants has really figured out what the absolute killer use case is. So
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1: Well, so, you know, it's not obscuring your ear. So you can take calls from your glasses. You can just use them as a pair of, like, open ear headphones. There are also cameras built into this particular pair of glasses. So if you're a content creator, you could get first person footage very easily. There are a pair of, like, Oakleys, which are really wild looking. They, you know, they look like Oakleys, the kind of the jabroni glasses that you see. And they're great for, you know, if you're a cyclist and you want to get footage of your run, like, or your bike ride, that's primarily what a lot of people use that for. If I don't really take footage in public because it's a little bit awkward. I don't like doing that. But in my own house, do I act as a film paparazzi for my cats? Absolutely, I do. Some people say that that's what they do with their children and on vacations. And then in particular, you know, I've done interviews with a lot of low vision and blind people who say that this technology has really changed their lives because there is a Be My Eyes integration. And what that is it connects what the blind person or the low vision person is seeing with a sighted volunteer through a phone call.
2: Hey, Meta, call Be My Eyes.
1: So you have POV footage that they can see, or they can use this feature called Live AI, where the AI will describe, like, a menu for them. And so then they can independently read a menu which may not have Braille.
2: I have some mail here, and I'm wondering if you could just help me sort through junk mail and real mail.
3: Sure, I can help you with that.
4: Hi, I'm calling because I need help finding some items in my pantry.
5: Okay, no problem.
1: Certain versions of the display glasses can put live captions over people when they're talking. So for people who are hard of hearing, they may be able to have a better sense of what people are saying with them. You can also get live translations with these devices. They are very finicky in certain respects, but, you know, those are just some examples of how people are using the technology currently.
6: I'm glad you brought up AI, because I think when we talk about tech on this show, most frequently lately, we are talking about AI. We're talking about software. But here we are, once again, talking about hardware, which almost feels like passé at this point, because so much of our nation's focus has turned to artificial intelligence. But you're saying that all these big companies that are developing AI are betting big on these glasses. Is there a boatload of money to be made on smart glasses?
1: You know, I think the very cynical take of it is that, yes, they're going to put a bunch of cameras on everyone's faces, just like how they put a bunch of cameras on everyone's smartphones. And they're going to get a bunch of data that way that they'll then use in their ad businesses. I think that's totally valid to be suspicious of the companies for wanting to do that.
6: So but you're just going to see ads like half an inch away from your eyeball all the time?
1: I think that's the dystopia that the people dream. Are worried about, or the dream in terms of ad dollars from big tech. Let's just put it this way. They're looking for a killer use case for these glasses, just how like fitness and health tracking alerts were kind of a killer use case for smartwatches, because in the beginning of smartwatches, everyone was like, well, why do I need that? I have my phone. The Meta executive team, like we're talking Andrew Bosworth, who is their CTO, and Mark Zuckerberg even, they have been like very vocal about how they view AI to be the killer use case for these glasses.
7: Now, glasses are the ideal form factor for personal superintelligence because they let you stay present in the moment while getting access to all of these AI capabilities that make you smarter, help you communicate better, improve your memory, improve your senses, and more.
1: Because you can take the assistant with you in the ear, and it can see what you see. They call this multimodal AI, meaning the glasses camera can look at the world around you, and then you can interact with an AI about what you're actually seeing in real time. And the examples they give are like, oh, let's say you go to a museum and you want to learn a little bit more about the painting in front of you.
8: Hey, Meta, what is this artwork?
9: Comedian by Mauricio Catalan, worth $6.2 million.
8: What?
10: These Meta glasses, the only thing I say, hey, Meta, explain the history of the fossils in front of me, and the Meta glasses will explain to you the history.
1: You could theoretically.

0: quickly ask the AI, oh, what's next on my calendar, and see a little calendar notification pop up in your eye. And so the idea is you don't have to take out your phone. You can just ask the AI and have it show up in your glasses. And, you know, it's a nice thought.
1: So I think our call will be coming in any moment now.
2: Boss, WhatsApp video call.
1: There we go. Uh-oh. Well, let's see what happened there. That's too bad. I don't know what happened.
3: Hey, Meta, translate this sign.
4: Translation from Spanish to English.
3: No, it's not in Spanish, Meta. Hey, Meta, translate this sign.
0: The tech is not fully there yet, but that's the future that they're trying to sell to everybody. And they believe, as far as hardware goes, that glasses is the ideal form factor for getting everyone kind of more on board with these AI assistants in their everyday life.
5: So as someone who uses them, what do you think they still need to figure out?
0: A lot. there is a lot. You know, the privacy question is the big one. But outside of privacy, there's a lot of questions that they still need to answer. Just like, how are you going to get people with 20/20 vision to willingly put on a pretty heavy pair of glasses? Like, when I wear them for a long period of time, I'm talking 4 or 5 hours stretches, I tend to get headaches a lot of the time, just because they are so heavy on my face. And then you have to think about things like battery life. I mentioned the live AI feature that will kill these. If you have these fully charged, 100% charged, live AI, that feature will kill it in 30 minutes.
5: So you're talking about helping people who are like visually impaired, but it's going to help them for about 30 minutes.
0: About 30 minutes. Some of the blind and low vision people that I've spoken to, they carry 2 pairs around. So when they really need it, they just are constantly switching between 2 pairs because the battery life is not ideal for that use case. It's not easy to get the battery replaced or repaired. So, you know, for anyone who's really worried about the privacy stuff, I'm not saying don't be worried about it. I am saying that there are very technical limitations for these as surveillance devices. Most importantly, like, the battery is, if you really want to do some really nasty stuff, the battery is not going to last very long on these. It's not comforting because you can still take surreptitious photos or whatnot, but it is kind of one of those things where, at least right now, the technology is still quite limited in what it can do long term.
5: We're going to talk about the nasty stuff you could do with these glasses in the second half of the show. But before we do that, it sounds like there's still a lot to be figured out. But as someone who's using them right now, what do you think? Are we going to see way more people wearing these in what? 1 year, 2, 5, 10?
0: So we've seen a lot of people adopt these in the last 3 years, but it's still a niche product. It's still very early adopter phase. We're still having these conversations about how much of this tech we want on our faces and what features are actually useful for people. So I think you're looking at 5 to 10 years realistically. So what you have is big tech companies laying down the groundwork and kind of priming you to think about, oh, the next iteration of gadget that I want on me at all times is a pair of glasses. Whether or not people glom onto that idea, I'm quite a skeptic. I've been covering this space for over a decade now. It's been inching along. In my day-to-day life, they are a pair of glorified headphones. There's a lot of thinking and tinkering and basically public conversations that we need to have about this technology before I could ever really realistically say that this is going to be a thing that everyone is going to have on their face.

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0: My name's Callie Hayes. I'm a senior tech reporter at the BBC covering mostly big tech and big AI in North America.
1: Okay, Callie, we were just talking to Victoria over from The Verge, and we were talking about smart glasses in a sort of expository fashion, but she did at one point mention that there's a lot of nasty stuff one could do with this technology, and we wanted to save the question of what is said nasty stuff for you. So, what are we talking about?
0: Yeah, there are various things that would fall in the nasty category. Just unconsensual recording men approaching women and sort of taunting them, trying to get pickup lines on them and seeing their reactions.
2: Hey, can I ask you something?
3: What?
2: Just, I need your number.
4: I have a question. I thought you were, like, you look like a model. What's your name?
3: I have the cameras on the
4: glasses. No, Riley, let me get your Instagram before she takes you away.
0: But also, you know, videos that have to do with nudity, sex, bathroom stuff. It kind of runs the gamut of ew. But the way it's kind of growing in popularity, I think, could be a cause of bigger concern for people. We're talking about 10 million of Meta's glasses alone sold. So it's sort of at this tipping point of becoming much more popular, being seen much more often in society. And what these glasses effectively are is, you know, a camera on your face. It's much less obtrusive, much less obvious to people that they're being recorded when somebody just has glasses on.
1: And I think Victoria mentioned that these Ray-Ban, Wayfair, Meta smart glasses have like an LED light that tells you you're being recorded. Does that not protect women or anyone else who may not want to be recorded?
0: You know, in a perfect world, yes. It's just the onus is on the person being recorded to know that a little light up in the corner of a pair of otherwise normal-looking frames mean that you are being recorded right now. But then there's also, I mean, if you were to like Google, you know, Meta plus LED light right now, a lot of the results that you would see would be how to disable the light, and the camera still works.
5: Here is a step-by-step tutorial on how to remove the LED from your Meta glasses.
6: We're gonna basically drill into that LED. I have a perfectly good drill, brand new. I bought $3 drill bits.
0: So it's just, again, the onus is completely on the person ostensibly being recorded to know and stop it.
1: Are there other reasons to be creeped out by smart glasses than maybe being unwittingly recorded?
0: There are. Meta specifically, they're working on putting what's essentially facial recognition technology inside their glasses. So
1: perfect.
0: It wouldn't just be about being recorded. It would be about being identified also. It's not like a huge leap to think about who maybe would be interested in technology like that, who would be interested in buying glasses with technology that could very quickly and easily identify people on the street. That is not here yet. That has been, you know, reported by Wired and the New York Times and others as being tested by Meta.
7: If they work, the glasses would have the same technology used by the government and the police to record everything and identify everyone sees.
8: Groups like the ACLU say the technology would empower stalkers, sexual predators, and scammers, allowing them to identify people without consent.
0: So you would have your glasses on, you would clock someone, you would ask Meta AI, hey Meta, who is this person? And they would pull up their various profiles. When you have technology like that that's that functional, with tying somebody you're seeing in real life to whatever photos they have online, that kind of technology can be used in a lot of different ways.
1: Who's out here advocating for our privacy at the moment?
0: There are a few laws that have been passed.
9: Illinois could soon ban drivers from using those AI smart glasses behind the wheel.
10: Today, a ban on smart glasses inside Philadelphia courthouses goes into effect. The new rule also excludes smart glasses with prescriptions.
0: But other laws, you know, like GDPR, for instance, in the EU, it's pretty strong about this because it requires explicit consent already to be recorded like this. Like in South Korea, too, for instance, they have a loud shutter law for photos for like your phone. So it makes a noise when you're taking photos that, like, is audible. People really don't like it for the most part, but it works. People know. And they did that because
1: it
0: they
1: stops
0: had some
1: creeps.
0: Exactly. They did it. They enacted it like 20 years ago because they were having such a huge problem with upskirting. people were just taking their phones on the escalator and like da-da-da-da-da-da-da-da, and nobody knew. So they ended up doing the loud shutter law. But South Korea, for instance, has much better, broader privacy laws than the U.S. does. China just put out a voluntary moratorium on some kinds of technological capabilities, but it is entirely voluntary.
1: Why is it the United States doesn't care to offer the same protections to its people than, say, I don't know, Europe, South Korea, maybe in this case even China? Is it just because we're so bullish on tech that we, you know, don't want to put up any guardrails, especially and even if it means that some creeper could be creeping on your mom, on your wife, on your child?
0: I think there is definitely a big contingent of people in positions of power right now that would argue that every concern that you just laid out is just kind of cost of doing business.
1: Ugh.
0: Like, sorry, your face got put on Instagram as kind of like a pickup line tutorial and you don't like it. Like, whoops. Because it's just like this perfect virtuous cycle for these social media companies in particular that have for a very long time wanted something like an OS, like an amazing form factor for them that you buy, you wear, you record, you post, and then it just keeps pumping. So they have no interest in supporting, I don't think, new laws. But it's not just them either. I mean, a lot of politicians just, I would say the U.S. has some of the weakest privacy laws in the world.
1: And in the meantime, I mean, for all the people listening to this who are already creeped out by the fact that the person next to them on the bus, at the doctor's office, at the grocery store, at the waxing place.
0: At work, employers are starting to have to deal with this. They're starting to have to enact their own laws in the workplace that say you can't wear these in meetings, you cannot wear these into the bathroom, et cetera, et cetera.
1: Okay, there you go. Thanks, employers. But what do the rest of us do? How do we ensure that our privacy isn't being violated by smart glass technology?
0: I think you kind of can't, which is one of the most disconcerting parts about it. Your autonomy is taken away because somebody staring at you is wearing a recording device.
1: Let's not despair. You could always wear like a Richard Nixon mask and a snowsuit, I guess.
0: You could. Or like I've thought about just like jokingly wearing a sandwich board out that says I do not consent to being recorded.
1: Is that what it's going to take?
0: No, exactly. It's like I have to look like a complete moron. But, you know, there have been instances, too. Like last year, that woman who remains unidentified, God bless her, she was on the subway and she broke that guy's Meta AI glasses. And then he posted about it.
11: She just broke my Meta glasses. You're going to be famous on the internet.
12: She's perfect. I hope she called him a dork for wearing them before she broke them.
13: How do you send flowers to a stranger for a good deed?
0: I would also just recommend just being aware of what these glasses look like, what constitutes them telling you that they are on and recording. And if you notice somebody talking to you with a pair of these glasses, I would have absolutely no qualms in just asking them to be taken off.
1: Before you snap them off and break them.
0: Yeah, I wouldn't feel awkward about that at all. I think sometimes people feel like maybe it's confrontational or maybe you're crossing a line. It's like the line has already been crossed by somebody wearing a camera on their face. So I think it's totally fine that you push back.

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This is Today Explained from Vox.com. Avishai Artsy produced the show today. Jolie Myers edited. Gabriel Donatov checked the facts. David Tatasciore and Patrick Boyd mixed the show. And we are heading to church tomorrow.

0: The Galloping Goose is the ugly duckling of the Colorado train story. Part freight wagon, part automobile with train wheels, seven geese were hatched in Ridgeway by the Rio Grande Southern Railway during the Great Depression. The first was a cut-up Buick. Later versions fledged from another luxury car, and all ran mail and passengers up and down the rugged San Juan Mountains when massive steam locomotives made no economic sense. Cost-effective, the first paid for itself in 3 weeks. But a ride on a Galloping Goose was notorious. Passengers were waddled and shook over winding, narrow-gauge rails and announced with an air horn that sounded like a goose. Locals didn't mind. The Galloping Geese saved the communities of the San Juans from total isolation. Almost all are still operational and celebrated with a replica of Galloping Goose No. 1 welcomed back to Ridgeway with a police escort at the turn of this century.
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2: It's a total disastrous mess for Democrats. But there is a silver lining that a lot of Democrats are seeing, which is that Graham Plattner, before this scandal, was looking like a wounded candidate.
3: 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That's coming up on The Daily from The New York Times.
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6: 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I'm Megan McCarty Carino.
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6: We're still unpacking the slew of consequential Supreme Court decisions that came down at the end of the term last week. Among them was a 6-3 ruling on digital data privacy. In Chatry versus the U.S., the court found digital data does fall under the Fourth Amendment, which protects against unreasonable searches and seizures by the government. For more, I'm joined by law professor Andrew Guthrie Ferguson at George Washington University. He's the author of Your Data Will Be Used Against You, Policing in the Age of Self-Surveillance.
8: So the court had two questions before. The first was whether a warrant was required for this data, and second, about what that warrant would look like. They didn't decide the second question, but they did decide the first question, which meant that before the police get access to your location data, and so a broad reading of Chatre says that the police need to go to a judge, convince a judge that there's probable cause of a crime before they get access to that data. And the reason why it's a big deal is that the United States government argued before the Supreme Court that they didn't need a warrant, that they could obtain this data for any reason or no reason, really, just because it had been collected by these third-party companies. And so if the court had come out the other way, it would have meant that police could have obtained all of our digital trails, all of our data location, without a warrant.
6: How much does this actually change about, you know, what's happening on the ground, how policing has been happening?
8: So it is a signifier that police need to go through the warrant process to get this information. Now, the truth is, in the Chatre case itself, police went to Google with a warrant. They actually had developed a 3-step warrant process, and there's an open question about whether that was constitutional or not. But when police want this data, they can go to a judge and get it with a warrant. And so in some ways, as a practical effect, I think people should be comforted that now there's a judge involved in getting this data, but perhaps not so comforted in the fact that with a warrant, anything you do in a digital world, any place you go, anything you sort of give up in a digital world can be obtained with a warrant. And warrants, as good as they are not actually all that protective.
6: What are the implications for tech companies and other companies that sort of collect this data?
8: So two things. And one is there will be a sort of an administrative burden of sorts, in that now the companies themselves will need to create warrant requirements, just like Google had, in the sense of like, what are the steps you have to take before the police get a warrant? On the other hand, they might think that's a benefit because they can protect their customers' data in different ways. The open question will be, you know, what Chatre clearly states is that we have a reasonable expectation of privacy in our location data. The question is, well, what is location data? How broadly do we define that? And companies themselves may well broadly define their data to be thought of as location data, so it would fall within this warrant requirement and require police to take some extra steps to get it.
6: That's Andrew Guthrie Ferguson at George Washington University. Jesus Alvarado produced this episode. I'm Megan McCarty-Carino, and that's Marketplace Tech. This is APM.
9: I'm Jenny Brundine, CPR's education reporter. Raising young kids today is tough.
10: I think I've had a total of 5 jobs just in these last couple months because I can't find reliable daycare.
9: But there are answers.
11: She says workers need more flexible and cheaper childcare, overnight care even.
9: How Colorado families are navigating a childcare crisis and why it matters to everyone at cpr.org/raisingcolorado.

0: From the New York Times, I'm Michael Barbaro. This is The Daily. Today, the implosion of Graham Plattner's campaign for U.S. Senate, the battle over who should replace him on the ballot, and the identity crisis it has laid bare inside the Democratic Party. I spoke with two of my colleagues, national political correspondents Lisa Lair and Shane Goldmacher. It's Wednesday, July 8th. Lisa and Shane, thank you for making time in the middle of a very big, very live story.
1: Thanks for having us.
2: Yeah, thank you.
0: We are talking to you around 4:30 p.m. on Tuesday, and I want to let listeners know exactly when we're talking because this is a story that's changing a lot hour by hour. But at this very moment, it pretty much appears that it's a question of when rather than if Graham Plattner ends his Democratic campaign for U.S. Senate in Maine, which is a race and a seat that could determine the overall control of the entire Senate this fall, which obviously has all kinds of implications, including the fate of President Trump's agenda for the rest of his second term. Do I have that when, not if calculation correct?
2: That seems exactly right at this point. There are basically no major Democratic individuals or groups that are still actively supporting Graham Plattner. There's been nobody who has spoken up for him since this allegation, and in fact, the people most supportive of him, probably most notably, including Bernie Sanders, today came out and said, it's time for him to step aside.
0: Just catalog for me, Lisa, some of the people who have in the past day or so told Graham Plattner it's over.
1: We're talking about everybody from the Maine Democratic Party to the head of the state Senate in Maine to their gubernatorial nominee to Senator Chuck Schumer, who's the head of Democrats in the Senate, to Senator Kirsten Gillibrand, who controls the Senate Campaign Committee, to Zohran Mamdani, to Elizabeth Warren. So this was a sentiment that really went across a party that really doesn't agree on all that much when it comes to strategy or policy. But on this one issue, that Graham Plattner has to go, everyone seemed to agree.
2: And it wasn't just all the people, it was the money. The groups that control the money that has been reserved in ads in this race said no more money for Graham Plattner if he is still the nominee. And if there's no money, there's no competing against Susan Collins, who has tens of millions of dollars reserved already.
0: Okay, Lisa, let's talk about how the Plattner campaign reached this crisis point. And you know this story almost better than anyone because a few weeks back, you and Katie Glick came on the show to talk about the reporting you both did that in many ways started this all. You were looking into allegations about Plattner's treatment of women. You had spoken with several of his former girlfriends. That story has since evolved and gotten us, I think, to this moment.
1: Right. So we had spoken to six women who had previously been in relationships with Graham Plattner. Three of them described unsettling incidents that at times felt physically violent or menacing towards them. One of those women who we had spoken to, a woman named Jenny Rasico, who is a Democrat who lives in Maine, after we spoke to her, she came forward with much more explosive allegations.
0: Which were what?
1: Basically, in interviews both with Politico and then CNN, she said that Graham Plattner sexually assaulted her.
3: It was at the end of 2021.
1: She says that they were in a relationship for 2 years or so, on and off.
3: It was a night where him and I were texting back and forth, and he had taken something that I said as an invitation. And I said, no, don't come over. Like half an hour later, I heard a noise outside my door, and then he came in.
1: He came over uninvited, let himself into her house.
3: And I was laying on the couch. It was probably pretty late at night, and I was already ready for bed. I just wasn't in bed. And I looked at him, and I remember this very specific look in his eyes. And I could smell alcohol, and I was like, this is different. He is heavily intoxicated.
1: And she said he started climbing on top of her and trying to be intimate with her.
3: And I remember just at first being like, hey, I'm not into this. Like, don't, I'm not in the mood. Like, don't.
1: She says that she told him to stop and said, no, no. But he kept going.
4: Is there any way that he thought this was consensual or no? Just because...
3: I don't believe that you can think that that scenario was consensual. I mean, when somebody in the middle of it says, don't touch me, like, that's obviously not consensual.
0: She claims he raped her.
1: She claims he raped her. And, you know, when she spoke to us earlier, she had described on the record what she called reckless and unsettling behavior by Graham Plattner. But she also spoke to us off the record, and we honored that agreement. She has since told Politico and later CNN that she didn't go public with the specific assault at the time because she didn't want to be known as a rape victim. But as she watched him continue to be in the race, and she watched the reaction to our story, and she also connected with a woman who was involved with helping survivors of sexual assault tell their story, she decided she wanted to come forward and give this more detailed account.
0: Lisa, what has Graham Plattner said about this specific allegation?
1: Well, he released a video.
5: I wanted to directly address the troubling, serious, and false allegations against me.
1: And he denied that this sexual encounter was non-consensual.
5: Any accusation of non-consensual behavior is categorically false.
1: He didn't deny the encounter itself, just that it, basically that it was an assault. But he did also acknowledge the potential political implications of this.
5: Regardless of the inaccuracy of the reporting, but mindful of the political reality it will inflict, we are taking the time to reflect on the best path forward for the state that I love, the people that I love, the movement I belong to, and the goal of defeating Susan Collins.
1: And he said that he was taking a step back from his campaign to reflect, which then, of course, prompted the deluge of calls.
2: And you have to put in context all the other things that Graham Plattner has survived so far, which is the accusation that he knowingly had a Nazi tattoo, a tattoo he has since had covered up, all of the Reddit posts that came out that would, in normal circumstances, potentially sink a candidate.
0: We'll be right back.
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2: I'm Michael Barbaro. This is The Daily. The implosion of Graham Plattner's campaign for U.S. Senate. I spoke with two of my colleagues, national political correspondents Lisa Lair and Shane Goldmacher.
3: So both Lisa and I have done reporting that shows that he seems to be aware of the political reality around him, but the campaign's discussions are about shaping the field after his exit, making sure making sure that somebody who is aligned with his ideological movement becomes the nominee, that the Democratic Party doesn't pick an insider who is opposed to his view that was aligned with Bernie Sanders and the sort of left-wing ideology that he was pushing, to have an expansive view of government to help the working class.
2: So despite being engulfed in this scandal, he wants to play a big role in picking his replacement. Is that right? And is that a reasonable request?
4: Well, he and his team believe they have leverage in this race. Their argument is that they were turning out thousands of Maine voters to these town hall meetings that was happening all over the state, that they really energized the base of the Democratic Party behind their bid, and that to win a general election, no matter who the Democratic nominee is, Democrats in Maine will need those people. Mm-hmm. But, you know, it's an open question over how much leverage he really has. Like, do Maine Democrats want to be taking advice from someone who left them in this position?
3: I mean, yeah, I don't think you can talk about this without describing the timing, which is the Democratic Party and Graham Plattner have 1 week to get him off the ballot because there's this hard deadline of July 13th for him to withdraw and be replaced on the ballot by a different Democrat. And it is a pretty audacious thing to say, I'm being accused of rape and I'm going to try to shape my successor in this race. But to the extent that he does have leverage, it's because of this deadline. Because until then, he's the nominee. And if he doesn't get out, he will remain the nominee.
2: Because he could, in theory, just sit there, not drop out, and make life very, very miserable for the Democratic Party. But let's just play with the idea that the party is going to maybe be in conversation with him and find some mutually agreeable way of picking his successor. What might that look like?
4: Look, one of his concerns that I think is shared more broadly across the Democratic Party is the specter of the Biden-Harris replacement. That is major scar tissue in the Democratic psyche among consultants, among elected officials, among voters. How that process played out has left a lingering sense of distrust in the party that's, you know, really pervaded into the race we're in now. And so I think there is a real awareness of wanting to have Maine voters and really Democratic voters across the country feel that his successor was chosen by some form of Democratic process.
2: Because when Biden yielded to Harris, there was no role for Democratic voters. It was kind of a smoky backroom situation.
4: It was kind of a smoky backroom situation. You know, people came out and they endorsed Harris very, very quickly, and she just sort of became the new nominee. And I think that just left a lot of concern and a lot of mistrust in the party. And it's part of the reason the party has struggled still to this day with, you know, negative views of their brand, which, you know, as our poll showed last month, could potentially hurt them in these midterm elections.
2: Right. Arguably, it's one of the reasons why someone like Graham Plattner did so well in this race to begin with. There's so much residual distrust of the Democratic establishment.
3: Yeah. Let's wonk out in Maine for like 1 minute, which is there were two races that national Democrats tried to intervene in Maine this year. One was Graham Plattner's race, where the party apparatus backed the two-term governor, Janet Mills, whose campaign got so little traction, she dropped out a month before the primary. There was a second race also, which is the key House seat in Maine, where, again, national Democrats picked a favored candidate. They intervened, tried to support this person, and that candidate also lost an important Democratic primary. So the voters of Maine have shown they are unhappy with getting kinds of directions for national Democratic leaders. And Plattner and people around Plattner see him as a part of that movement. Even if he is gone, they want that somehow to live on. The challenge is, given who he is at this moment,
2: right,
3: is his presence in negotiating that helpful to finding another person? That's not at all clear.
4: And there's another challenge, too, that Graham Plattner, as we said, has to be out of the race by July 13th. Someone else needs to be the nominee by July 27th. There's not a lot of time, and it's totally unclear how you get from where we are now to where the party needs to end up at by the 27th of July.
2: That's not a lot of time.
4: Right. And let's keep in mind, we are less than 4 months away from Election Day. So this is a moment in any midterm race where literally every single day matters. So they're also sort of costing themselves political momentum, political opportunity in a way. For every single day, the party does not have a firm nominee in this crucial, crucial Senate race.
2: What are some of the ideas being kicked around for a process of picking Plattner's successor that would avoid a Biden-Harris kind of scenario so far?
3: Yeah, there are a bunch of things. Two that I've heard the most about. One is coming up with some kind of convention where you would select delegates and those delegates would then pick the nominee. Another is having a statewide caucus where everybody, actual people, can go vote.
2: Like another primary.
3: Like basically another primary, but hosted by the state
2: party. In the middle of the summer.
3: As those discussions are happening, what we're seeing is the fissures inside the Democratic coalition ideologically just explode right now. Mm. The left is saying we have to have somebody like one of us, like Plattner, given their successes in these primaries. And the party establishment, the old guard, is looking at this like, guys, you got this. And look what we ended up with. Can we not do that again? Maybe we don't want a, you know, working class, fresh face who's never held elected office, who we don't know about the past. Maybe we want an elected official who has a long record, who we're familiar with, who has proven that they can win the kind of votes you need to win an election. And the big arguments that are happening about, like, where should the Democratic Party go? They're happening really intensely in Maine right now.
2: Right.
4: Yeah. And our listeners can't see us, of course, but I was shaking my head a little bit when Shane was talking, just because I think it's important for people to understand things like caucuses and conventions. These are things that parties spend months, if not years, planning how they're going to execute in a way that is credible.
3: And they can still be a mess. We were right in Iowa when there was a mess.
4: Still a mess. But it's a way that's effective, that ends up with an election result that everyone feels like they can trust. And now this main Democratic Party has to do this
2: in 2 weeks.
4: In 2 weeks.
2: Yeah. And they kind of an insane proposition.
4: It's an insane proposition. And they can't even really launch full bore into it because Plattner has not pulled himself off the ballot yet.
2: Shane, once we figure out how a replacement for Graham Plattner is theoretically chosen, and assuming he drops out, who are the people who might replace him? Who are raising their hands? Is there a front runner? Who might be the next Democratic nominee for Senate in Maine?
3: We definitely do not yet have a front runner. We definitely have a lot of people raising their hands or saying, I'm fielding phone calls. Sort of leading the field is three candidates who ran for governor in Maine this year, all of whom lost that primary. Troy Jackson, who had Bernie Sanders' endorsement in the primary. You have Nirav Shah, who is a Maine public health official, who actually finished second in the primary. And then you have Shenna Bellows, who is the Secretary of State, all of whom could conceivably run. You have the Plattner world sort of thinking about other allies, like a state representative. Then you have the people who were in the Senate race who exited when it became clear it was Plattner versus Mills. A brewery owner named Dan Kleben, who had declared and then exited the race. Jordan Wood, who had run for Senate, then ran for House, lost the House race.
2: I'm just going to interrupt to say, because this is a lot of names to absorb, these do not seem like household names who would catch fire in a few weeks.
4: Well, there is one household name, Michael. Patrick Dempsey, McDreamy, the actor, the pride of Maine is on the list. You know, I'm not sure how serious that bit is at all, although he was tossed about in one of these polls that was sent out to Maine voters at one point. But I think that his inclusion really gives you a sense of where the state of things are.
2: Chaotic,
4: yes.
2: Okay. Is it possible the state's governor, Democrat Janet Mills, who was seen by the establishment as the logical person to have beaten Graham Platner, she didn't, she might just suddenly become the nominee.
4: I mean, there's always a chance, but I think it's a pretty hard case to make, given that she exited the race because she said she couldn't raise enough money. She wasn't making any traction in the polls and didn't even make it to primary day.
3: She's come up in precisely zero of the phone calls that I've had with people about who is the likeliest to replace Platner at this point.
2: Okay. Given the turmoil on the Democratic side of this race now and the reality that Susan Collins has been the United States Senator in Maine for a very long time, how should we think about both sides' odds in this race and how they have just changed in the last few days?
3: So right now, it's a total disastrous mess for Democrats. But there is a silver lining that a lot of Democrats are seeing, which is that Graham Platner, before this scandal, was looking like a wounded candidate. The New York Times just did a series of polls in all of the key Senate battleground states that Democrats are trying to flip to take the majority. And Platner scored worse than all the other Democrats on some of the most important questions of character, whether you are the right moral values to be a leader. And Susan Collins was among the highest scoring people. And so there are a lot of Democrats saying, hey, this might be messy now, but we have a chance for a fresh start in a state that Kamala Harris won in 2024, in a state that leans Democratic. You don't need a movement leader like Graham Platner, somebody who has a particular charisma. You might just need
2: a generic
3: Joe
2: Democrat.
3: Schmo, generic Democrat, can beat Susan Collins. Now, that might be a little ambitious given how many races Susan Collins has won. She's beaten an awful lot of Democrats in the past, in good years for Democrats, in bad years for Democrats. But this does not look like a good year for the Republican Party. And the Democrats are excited about the possibility of starting over at this point.
4: And I think Democrats are looking for people who are willing to fight. And I think there's a pervasive sense among the party's base that Democrats haven't stood up in the past strong enough to Trump and haven't spoken out strong enough for their values. But the issue is finding people who meet their criteria of authenticity, of fighting, but also can be electable by a general electorate in battleground states. It's a challenge.
3: I think there's a push to find fighters of the political system, not just of Republicans, but saying everything that has kept you economically where you are needs to be overturned. I'm not just going to fight Donald Trump. I'm going to fight to overturn the oligarchs, as Bernie Sanders likes to say, or the Democratic Party, or the Democratic Party donors, or the corporate class, right? It's picking villains and fighting those villains and making it not just Trump.
2: Well, Shane, Lisa, thank you both very much. Appreciate it.
3: Thank you.
4: Thanks.
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13: Live from NPR News, I'm Giles Snyder. The U.S. has launched a new round of strikes on Iran just hours after President Trump said the ceasefire was over. This comes after Iran attacked several vessels in the Strait of Hormuz, NPR's Jackie Northam reports.
14: In a statement, U.S. Central Command says this latest round of strikes is to curb Iran's ability to threaten vessels in the Strait of Hormuz. Iranian media say there were explosions in the port city of Bandar Abbas and other areas. The tit-for-tat exchanges could signal the end of the fragile truce between the U.S. and Iran. The U.S. offered a number of incentives to Iran in the temporary peace agreement to keep the Strait of Hormuz open and oil prices low, particularly important for Trump as the midterms draw close. At a NATO summit in Ankara, Turkey, President Trump expressed outrage at Iran's attack on vessels, saying it had reneged on the deal. But he said he didn't think the war would start again. Jackie Northam, NPR News.
13: Returning from the NATO summit in Turkey, Trump told reporters aboard Air Force One that he's not sure if the U.S. and Iran will return to a full-scale war. Following the fresh U.S. attacks, missile alert sirens went off early Thursday in Kuwait and Bahrain, home to the U.S. Navy's 5th Fleet headquarters. Grant Plattner is bowing out in a social media video. Plattner announced tonight that he is suspending his Senate campaign in Maine against Republican incumbent Susan Collins and will withdraw following sexual assault allegations that he denies. NPR's Elena Moore.
15: According to Maine's election law, Democrats only have until July 27th to name a replacement candidate to face Collins. That's less than 3 weeks away, and stakes are really high. Democrats want to win back a majority in the Senate. They need to net 4 seats to get there and see Maine as key to doing that. It's a state Kamala Harris won in 2024, and they think Collins is vulnerable.
13: The Maine Democratic Party says it is planning to hold a convention to fill the vacancy on the ballot. New York City officials still trying to figure out what caused structural columns to nearly snap inside a 37-story Manhattan high-rise, leading to a large-scale evacuation of the surrounding area Tuesday morning. David Brand from member station WNYC reports.
16: New York City Mayor Zoran Mamdani says engineers have not yet identified the exact reason for the near catastrophic structural failure. Columns bent and floors sagged beneath a 10-story addition to the former office building. Police and firefighters evacuated the tower and several surrounding buildings over fears of a possible collapse. But city officials deemed the structure stable by Wednesday morning. Mamdani says crews spent the past day shoring up most of the building floors. The project on East 42nd Street calls for 1,600 new apartments. It's the largest office-to-housing conversion in the city. For NPR News, I'm David Brand in New York.
13: This is NPR News. The fatal shooting in Houston of a Mexican national in the country illegally has sparked protests. Hundreds gathered at the spot where a federal immigration officer fatally shot the 52-year-old man. His family says he lived in Houston for more than 30 years and was close to obtaining legal residency. There are mounting demands for an independent investigation. A third heat wave is bearing down on France, with temperatures rising above 100 in a country that mostly does not have air conditioning. NPR's Eleanor Beardsley reports nearly the whole country is on high alert.
17: The health ministry reminds listeners to drink water, avoid physical exertion, stay in the shade, and call 15 if they come across anyone with a fever or delirious. Possible signs of heat stroke. During the last heat wave in June, deaths rose 62% in the region of Paris, Europe's most densely populated city. The third major heat wave of the year is expected to be both intense and prolonged. Its cause is a high-pressure system positioned off the coast of Portugal and the British Isles that is trapping heat from North Africa over the continent. Scientists say it's a blocking pattern exacerbated by climate change caused by human greenhouse gas emissions. Eleanor Beard, NPR News, Paris.
13: At the Wimbledon tennis tournament, 23-year-old British player Arthur Ferry is through to the semifinals. Ferry needed a wild card invitation to enter the tournament, but he beat ninth-seeded Flavio Caboli on center court Wednesday and will face Alexander Zverev in Friday's semifinals. I'm Giles Snyder. This is NPR News.
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1: If there's one way that Carol Reedy has always thought of herself, it's exuberant.
2: Exuberant. Yes. Even on my tired days, I'm exuberant.
1: Now, some people might call her annoying, her word.
2: If it's not for you, just walk along. It's fine.
1: Recently, though, Carol and her friends have been describing her in a different way.
2: Basically an orchid now.
1: An orchid. Just like really fragile, you know?
2: Very sensitive and very delicate, like in all senses of the word.
1: And she wasn't always this way.
2: Before that, I was killing it. I was running around doing everything, eating everything, literally.
1: Carol is a linguistics professor at Oklahoma State University, originally from Nebraska. And when she moved to Oklahoma, that's about when things changed for her. She had just made this new friend, Lisa, and they decided to do a little trip together.
2: We went to this little Airbnb and on a pecan farm. She just wanted to hang out with me. That was our first like one-on-one, you know, like we're friends. Let's do a one-on-one trip together.
1: And it was so lovely on the pecan farm.
2: We just literally just sat among the trees and read books. It's great. We're not going back there though, ever again.
1: The trip started out pretty normal. They ate a simple breakfast. Carol made them both this lentil thing and scrambled eggs. They went into town, got ice cream cones, and then went back to their Airbnb.
2: I start getting pain first, and then she starts getting a little bit. And so what we do is we put our legs up against the wall, and we start like watching a movie or something. I can't remember what we were watching, to be honest.
1: Carol was out of it. And she's like, Lisa, I can't actually do this.
2: I can't do it. This pain is too much. And she's like, yeah, I know. I think we should just go home. And I was like, yeah, let's just go home.
1: Lisa wasn't too bad, but Carol was writhing in pain.
2: Just agonizing. Yeah, it was sort of like, ah.
1: Carol eventually goes to the ER, but they don't know what's going on. They send her home and tell her to just take it easy, avoid certain foods. So she does. 4 or 5 days later, the pain finally starts going away and Carol starts introducing normal foods again. Simple stuff, toast, lentils. And then that same feeling that she felt on the pecan farm comes back. She recognized it immediately.
2: And I knew it was going to get worse. And I said, okay, I got to go. This is it. It's happening again. I don't know what's going on.
1: She was back to the ER, but this time the pain was way, way worse.
2: I felt like I was dying. Literally felt like I was dying. They gave me very strong pain medicine. And even then I could still feel the pain.
1: Now, of course, everyone asked all the standard stuff, like what Carol ate. They did blood tests, CT scans. They couldn't find anything. Something in her liver was off, but they didn't know why. And Carol didn't know it yet. But at the same time, people all over the U.S. were also showing up in emergency rooms with extreme pain.
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1: SCT scans, they couldn't find anything. Something in her liver was off, but they didn't know why. And Carol didn't know it yet. But at the same time, people all over the U.S. were also showing up in emergency rooms with extreme pain like Carol and what looked like acute liver.

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1: You know, went back to school to be a biology teacher.
2: But she is so glad she listened to her dad and demanded this test from her doctor. The problem was her gallbladder. Gallbladders, like, store and release bile that help you digest food, but her bile was building up, causing pain.
1: He said, okay, well, you're going to probably have to get your gallbladder removed. And that was that. Like, he said that there was no option. There was no medication. There was nothing fixing it. But I didn't want my gallbladder removed, Sarah. Like, I didn't want it.
2: But she scheduled her surgery. And then her friend Lisa, who she went to the pecan farm with, saw something online.
1: So right before the gallbladder surgery, like the day before, my friend Lisa, because she's a master sleuth, was on Reddit, and she sees, they were like, hey, anybody have to have their gallbladder removed after they ate this like Daily Harvest thing?
2: Okay, this Daily Harvest thing. Daily Harvest is the company that made that lentil thing that she and Lisa both ate at the pecan farm and that Carol ate again a few days later. It was supposed to mimic like ground beef or tofu, but it was lentils. It was a lentil and leek crumble. And apparently, a bunch of people who had eaten this lentil and leek thing were landing in hospitals, super sick.
1: And Lisa's like texting me frantically, like calling me like, Carol, oh my gosh, this is what happens to you.
2: Carol calls up her primary care doctor to let her know what they've discovered.
1: And she's like, unfortunately, I don't think that changes anything. This like did enough damage that the only solution would have been taking out the gallbladder. Like, it's permanently damaged.
3: Oh, that was permanently damaged,
1: yes,
3: from the lentil and leek,
1: yes,
3: crumble.
1: Yes.
3: Wow.
1: As far as they knew, it was
3: permanently
1: damaged.
3: That's crazy that like one food product can permanently damage an organ.
1: You're telling me.
3: And this was not a case of like a bad batch of lentils or anything like that. There was something sprinkled into the lentils, a brand new food additive or chemical that had never before been used in food in the U.S. It was being marketed as a brand new superfood, super high in protein from a plant. It was called Terra Flour, made from the seed of a Terra tree. It's just, it was never properly tested for safety. The U.S. Food and Drug Administration didn't even know this new additive had made its way into the U.S. food supply. It was only after hundreds of people got sick, liver dysfunction, liver failure, gastrointestinal injuries, that the FDA even became aware of this new secret food ingredient. 42 people had to go under the knife, have their gallbladders removed. And this mass poisoning, it bankrupted the company and all the other companies involved. No, just kidding. That did not happen. Everything that happened here was the system working exactly as it's been designed to work. Hello and welcome to Planet Money. I'm Sarah Gonzalez. Today on the show, the secret door that food and chemical makers in the U.S. get to sneak their ingredients through, how the FDA has weakened its own food safety regulations, and probably the best example of a perverse incentive to keep chemicals secret.
0: Support for NPR comes from the station. And from Progressive. Progressive Commercial Auto Insurance protects the vehicles that work to keep small businesses moving forward, including protection while running errands and other tasks, at progressivecommercial.com. This is NPR.
2: So this lentil and leek crumble mass poisoning, again, was not a case of a contaminated batch of lentils or something like that. It was that a brand new substance, never before used in the U.S., was added to the lentils. Now, a food additive is a pretty broad term. It includes like preservatives, emulsifiers, dough softeners, leavening agents, flavoring agents, all of that, but also food packaging ingredients too, like the coating on the inside of a disposable coffee cup that may migrate into the food. That's an additive. In its broadest sense, it can be common things like sugar, coffee, flour.
3: What doesn't have additives, like whole fruits and vegetables?
4: I think the whole food itself would be considered an additive.
3: What do you mean? But like a banana is an additive?
4: If it's being added to another food, yeah.
3: Oh, but if it's just a whole
4: banana.
3: But
4: if it's just in its whole form, then I think it's just a banana.
2: This is Melanie Benish. She's an attorney at the Environmental Working Group who focuses on the regulations around food and all of the additives and chemicals in our food.

0: food that the FDA is likely unaware of.
1: So additive isn't necessarily a bad word.
2: No.
1: Or a bad thing. Like, we have good additives.
2: Yeah.
1: So how do we know which ones are the bad ones?
2: Well, yeah, we'll get there.
1: Okay. Okay.
0: The government didn't start taking chemicals and additives really seriously until World War II. You have a lot of men going off to war, women going into the workforce, having less time to cook things from scratch, and the market identifies this need for shelf-stable convenience foods. This is when we see a ton of innovation in the food chemical space. And Melanie says it's not really a problem for anyone until 1950, Halloween.
2: I feel like we have this mythology around, you know, Halloween candy being bad or poisoned, and it's very much an urban legend. Except in 1950, it really happened.
0: A couple of candy manufacturers that year decided that they were going to make these candies really, really, really orange.
2: They used a lot of this orange dye, number one.
0: This orange dye was already being used in cakes and cookies and meat. Products like hot dogs, we're just going to move right past that gross description. This orange dye was a byproduct of coal, of processing coal.
2: These dyes turned out to be really toxic.
0: It was a mass poisoning event. A bunch of kids got severe diarrhea, developed welts and rashes, and the FDA and Congress realized they have no idea what chemicals are in our food or whether they're safe. They decide to study this orange dye on rats, and a few rats die. And this is not good. If rats die during a food safety study, that is like a huge red flag. In 1958, Congress passes the Food Additives Amendment, and that created one door, one path for getting a new additive on store shelves. Now, chemical manufacturers and food companies have to do studies to prove that their chemical or additive is safe before they are used in food. This is the current law of the land, okay?
2: This is a great law. It is a good system. It is a very high safety standard.
0: But there was a problem. It was taking the FDA a long time to approve every brand new ingredient.
1: Was it like months? A year?
2: Oh, years.
1: Oh, years. Yeah, that's red tape. That feels annoying.
0: The long review process was likely hindering innovation. There was so much bureaucracy.
2: Companies start getting frustrated by how long it's taking.
1: Uh-huh.
2: So companies started thinking, is there another way?
0: Melanie is stroking her imaginary beard when she says this, okay? Because this is when companies realize there is something written into the law that can maybe help them. Built into this great law with only one door is a loophole. A second door, if you will, for things that are generally recognized as safe. GRAS, or GRAS, as it has come to be known. The GRAS exemption says you can actually bypass the whole long FDA review process and the safety testing verification stuff if your ingredient was commonly used in food prior to 1958 or is generally recognized as safe. The idea was that the FDA shouldn't get bogged down reviewing things like, you know, sugar, flour, a whole banana.
2: This is exactly why the GRAS exemption was created in the first place.
0: Yeah, but Melanie says companies started really using, or maybe even exploiting, this GRAS exemption. Because the rule is just that your new ingredient or new chemical needs to be generally recognized as safe through scientific procedure, which is like tricky language. It has been interpreted pretty loosely, okay? The FDA, more and more companies, they took it to mean that your own in-house scientists at your own chemical plant can self-certify that your brand new, never-before-used chemical or additive is safe. And then you just, like, notify the FDA.
2: The FDA can look at that and say, how much of this are you using? This chemical looks kind of similar to this other chemical that we know is a carcinogen. Is your chemical also a carcinogen? Does this chemical reduce sperm counts? You don't have any of that information. And you as a company then can go, whoa, whoa, whoa, whoa, whoa. That's a lot of questions.
1: Come on, FDA.
2: I am going to ask you to stop your review, please. And I call this the take-backsies provision.
1: You, the food maker, goes, never mind. Just pretend like we didn't show you anything, FDA.
2: Yeah, you know, please stop.
1: Okay.
2: Please stop. I no longer want you to review this notice. You are going to stop thinking about my chemical. And then I can go back and redo it and resubmit it. or I can do nothing and then just use it in food anyway.
0: So companies can ignore the FDA's concerns and just self-certify that their additives are safe. This is the GRAS loophole.
1: So it's not the greatest law.
2: No, this is a flaw.
1: This is the flaw. Okay.
0: 99% of chemicals in our food right now were added this way, through the GRAS loophole, rather than the whole long review process.
2: It really shows how the law has been flipped on its head, and what was meant to be a narrowly applied loophole has completely swallowed the law, such that the loophole is now the law.
1: I mean, this all sounds not the safest for consumers, but I'm 38 years old. I've been eating food my whole life. Nothing's ever happened to me that I know of. Is GRAS like kind of okay because people are not like getting sick left, right, and center?
2: Well, I think people are getting sick left, right, and center.
1: Okay.
2: I mean, the good news is that most of the ingredients being used in our foods probably are safe. But I think someone should be checking. I think at the end of the day, someone should be looking under the hood of these companies and someone should be looking at the science.
0: Yeah, but the FDA doesn't have the capacity to look under everyone's hoods. The FDA essentially admitted this back in the 90s when they basically like formally okayed the loophole and in the process drew attention to a loophole to the loophole. We'll call this secret door number 3 or secret GRAS.
2: So secret GRAS is when you as a company determine that your ingredient is safe and then you just use it in food. And you skip telling the FDA altogether. So you don't have to tell the FDA. It's a voluntary notification.
0: So in door number 2, you technically notify the FDA, even if you end up ignoring their concerns. For secret door number 3, you don't tell the FDA anything ever. They don't have a chance to voice any concerns. You just introduce your brand new chemical and secretly, without even notifying the FDA, add it to food. A company might choose the secret GRAS route over the out in the open GRAS route to like protect their trade secrets, maybe. Remember that tara flour sprinkled onto the lentil crumbles, the one that 42 people lost their gallbladders over? That's how it entered the food supply, through the secret GRAS door.
2: They just made their own determination in secret, never told anyone, and started marketing it, and then it got used in food.
0: And it can be really hard to bring a case against a food company, even when there is a mass poisoning and a bunch of people, like Carol, lose their gallbladders. Daily Harvest products were like these pre-made frozen meals that you get delivered to your home, like a home delivery meal thing. And the people who signed up for this service signed a terms of service agreement that basically said you could not sue the company in court. You'd have to arbitrate, which is much friendlier for corporations, even though, you know, like people got super, super sick,
3: including babies who were breastfeeding their mom's milk. Yeah.
0: Oh, from the breast milk?
3: Yeah.
0: Yeah. Nursing moms who ate the lentils, their babies got sick. And oh, yeah. You know who didn't sign those terms of services? Those nursing babies.
3: I'm pretty sure that's how the lawsuit was able to go forward, because the babies couldn't sign the arbitrary clause.
0: No way.
3: Yes way.
0: No way.
3: Yes way.
1: Oh, what a loophole. That's a good one. Like, also depressing, but like,
0: it wasn't just the babies. There was like a 16-year-old who ate the lentil crumbles. Some people had guests over and served it to their guests. And being able to take the food company to court kind of cracked open the whole case. One attorney who is basically beloved in the food safety world represented 400 or so people who did sign the lentil delivery terms of service agreements and like 75 others who didn't sign it. The attorney, Bill Marler.
3: Bill. Bill is fabulous.
1: Yeah, he's good. He also emails like a text message.
3: Yes.
1: Like he'll be like, hey, send. Do you still want to talk? Send. I'm free at 3. Send.
3: Yeah, I love it.
4: Well, that's, you know, because, you know, I can't help what I, you know, there's a lot to do.
0: That's Bill. And Bill basically does what many of us probably think the FDA does. When Bill started seeing people getting sick from the lentil crumbles, like Carol, he found that other people in another place, Canada, were also getting their gallbladders removed after eating this smoothie from another food company. So Bill sent both of those products to a lab to get tested. He's looking for anything these two products have in common. And they find one.
1: There's one thing, and it's Terra Flower.
4: Terra Flower.
1: But you're doing this? Like, it's like you, the lawyer, finds the link, not the FDA? Well,
4: that happens. Sometimes I know things before they know things. But I have an epidemiologist on staff. I have two epidemiologists on staff. The FDA has more power up front to get companies to provide them information so they can trace back a problem. We have to have a lawsuit. And then once we have a lawsuit, we have subpoena power. We can put people under oath. We can drag them into a courtroom and make them tell the truth. That's a little bit more power than, frankly, what the FDA can do.
0: Yeah, taking the food companies to court meant Bill could peer behind the secret door, deposition the companies under oath, require them to produce documents under penalty of perjury, ask them questions about where this Terra Flower came from.
4: So I'm now going, okay, where'd you get the Terra Flower? And they're like, oh, well, we got it from, and then I sued them, and then I brought them into the lawsuit, and then I went to them and said, where did you get the Terra Flower? And eventually it went back to one company in Peru called Molinos, and I sued them too.
0: This company in Peru has for a long time made this thing called Terra Gum, which is used in like ice cream and other things. And they started manufacturing this thing called Terra Flower, totally different product. And they were like pitching it around. And this food importer in the U.S., Smirks, bit.
4: Smirks turned around and pitched it to Daily Harvest.
0: Bill says there was this one safety study done in Peru on rats.
4: To see if the Terra Flower killed rats. And it didn't kill rats, but it didn't go into a lot of depth into whether or not it had caused liver issues or other issues.
0: But he says no one, not Daily Harvest, not Smirks, not Molinos, asked the big questions.
4: Has this stuff ever been used in food before? And if so, when? Where are the studies? Where is anything? Is it what's called generally regarded as safe? And the answer to those questions were all no, no, no, no, no.
1: But they had the rat study. Molinos had the rat study. Is that not a scientist? No, it's not. Why?
4: No, it's not because it's like one tiny study from one university, you know, funded by the company that wanted to sell the product. That's not the way this is supposed to work.
1: Okay, so, except though, Bill, from everything I know about grass, that is exactly how it works.
4: Yes, that's
1: you, the company, can say, hi, I self-certify that this is generally regarded as safe, and right, then you're good to go.
4: That is the way it is done. The assumption is that people making that assertion, they're going to have something that's actually real backing it up.
0: Yeah, Bill says companies should be doing like actual comprehensive safety studies, right? But this is the problem with the grass and secret grass loopholes. If no one has to submit their safety studies to anyone, then, I mean, do you really even have to do them?
4: Does this happen? Probably all the time. That's what the problem with grass has always been.
0: In the case of Terra Flower, it wasn't necessarily the company who made the Terra Flower in Peru that had to prove its safety. It was the U.S. food importer, Smirks. Bill says they blew it. They didn't do what they needed to do to make sure this new secret ingredient was safe. And there was not a lot of accountability here.
1: What happened to Daily Harvest? Are they still around selling food?
4: They were ultimately purchased by Chobani, the yogurt people. So,
1: okay. And then what about Smirks?
4: Smirks is still around, but...
1: did they get fined by the FDA? Did they have a consequence?
4: No, the only consequence was me. You know, I sued them and got money from their insurance company. But ultimately, there was no public fine. There was nothing.
0: Well, the FDA did ban Terra Flower, which was a big deal, even though they never outright announced that the Terra Flower itself caused the gallbladder and liver issues. Daily Harvest has said that the problem was the Terra Flower, and their insurance ended up paying up, same with Smirks and Molinos, according to Bill, We did reach out to all of the companies, Smirks, Molinos, Chobani, which owns Daily Harvest. No one provided a comment. Now, some people think that the U.S. needs a more aggressive food regulator. Like, the FDA should require that companies prove their new substances are safe before they make it onto store shelves. And sure, that might slow down how quickly we get new food products, but that's how a lot of Europe does it. And New Zealand, it's a pre-market review system, which is known as the precautionary principle. But Bill thinks the free market can kind of handle this problem too. He says, you know, generally companies try to have safe food products and not make people sick.
4: You know, I honestly think that the free market makes sense, that, you know, people taking risks and, you know, and rewards and making money and doing that, it all kind of works itself out. But I think where we fail is that we don't really hold people who do it incorrectly accountable. You know, they're not fined. They're not embarrassed.
0: Bill thinks if there was a fine, that would force companies to be more cautious. Like New Zealand, for example, if you got sick from the food in New Zealand, Bill says the government would pay you and then the government would fine the company. In the U.S., the FDA would do an investigation, but then private attorneys like Bill come in to represent the people who got hurt.
4: But it's just a nick in their armor.
0: Years after everyone got sick, Bill says he got a total of $32 million in settlements for the 450 victims who got poisoned. The 42 who lost their gallbladders will get more than the other people. And this Terra Flower case, it is one of the clearest examples of the grass loophole failing consumers. But Bill Marler and Melanie Benish say that these are the straightforward cases. People consume a thing and get sick immediately. That's easy to track down and pull off the market.
2: In some ways, I worry more about the chemicals that we're using where we don't understand the risk yet, and those risks aren't going to show up for a long time.
0: The current system has let in additives that took the FDA years to ban. 6 flavoring ingredients were allowed that turned out to be carcinogenic, like ethyl acrylate, a synthetic flavoring used to mimic the aroma of pineapples and kiwis. Partially hydrogenated oils were allowed for decades until the FDA revoked their GRAS status and said that removing them could prevent thousands of heart attacks and deaths each year.
2: If you have these long-term effects that only come from eating an additive over time, maybe it's being used in multiple different foods, and then 30 years from now, your risk of cancer is increased or you end up having reproductive problems. Tying those kinds of chronic health effects back to something that you've been eating and maybe eating inconsistently, that is a much more difficult chain to recreate.
0: Robert F. Kennedy Jr., the head of Health and Human Services, which oversees the FDA, has actually proposed closing the GRAS loophole, though maybe not for the exact same reasons as Melanie. The White House is reviewing the idea. Carol Reedy, who consumed Terra Flower, thinks the current GRAS system is already too broad. She lost an organ because of it.
3: A lot of people say that you don't need a gallbladder, but not having a gallbladder now, I would argue the contrary. But
0: you miss your gallbladder.
3: Girl, you have no idea. Everything is just messy and harder for me.
0: Kind of famously, some people who lose their gallbladders can't eat fatty foods like meat or cheese or avocado. Carol sees a functional health coach and takes a ton of doctor-recommended supplements to help her digest. And she says her diet is really restricted now. Carol did get $100,000 for her gallbladder from that settlement Bill won. And she's not sure it will cover future medical bills, but the money just came in a couple months ago, and she is celebrating a little, going on a trip to Mexico City.
3: Hold on a second. I gotta say one more thing. I also bought myself a purse. This is secondhand.
0: It's an interesting shape, this purse, kind of like a pear or a gallbladder.
3: Kind of looks like it. That's why it's green.
0: She calls it her gallbladder purse. This episode was produced by Sam Yellowhorse Kessler. It was edited by Jess Jing, fact-checked by Sierra Juarez, and engineered by Robert Rodriguez with help from Kwesi Lee. Alex Goldmark is our executive producer. I'm Sarah Gonzalez. This is NPR. Thank you for listening. And coming up next on How I Built This, host Guy Raz is joined by Susan Griffin Black, the founder of the essential oil body care company EO Products. It all started for Susan back in the 1990s when a trip to an apothecary in London inspired her to develop a line of essential oil products. For years, business was hard, but eventually the company thrived. One of Susan's biggest takeaways, the importance of starting local.
5: This idea of starting locally and really, really engaging with people that you know, and you take that first 100 miles and you really go hard and strong and see what you learn and who you learn from and all of that, that is a great foundation and base to start from without driving yourself crazy to be in this market or that market or that, because those markets will always be there.
0: Stick around after the break for How I Built This.
6: High up in the Rocky Mountains, there's a place where the air itself plays the landscape like an instrument. At over 13,000 feet, above treeline, a serrated granite ridge called the Keyboard of the Winds connects Long's Peak and Pagoda Mountain. 7 jagged towers rise up from the ridge, their pinnacles like the splintered keys of an old piano, some as tall as a modern skyscraper. When powerful gusts sweep through the spires, the wind roars across the rock and builds deep, resonant vibrations that are both heard and felt. Scientists describe this kind of sound as pink noise, a steady, low-frequency natural hum. Shaped by storms over eons, the ridge stands sharp against the Colorado sky. The Keyboard of the Winds, ready to be played among the clouds.
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9: 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Susan, welcome back to the show.
5: Thank you so much for having me. 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
9: 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Hello, welcome to the Advice Line. 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Please tell us your name, where you're calling from, and a little bit about your business.
10: Well, thank you. Hi, Guy. Hi, Susan.
5: Hello.
10: So honored to be here with you. So I'm Dr. Ruchi Gupta. I live in Chicago, and my company is Yobi. And Yobi is a unique skin, scalp, and hair care line using our probiotic-based natural ingredients to protect that skin barrier.
9: Thank you for calling in. So you are a doctor, and I'm assuming you're a dermatologist, or what kind of doctor are you?
10: So I'm actually a pediatrician.
9: Okay.
10: I'm a professor at Northwestern and Lurie Children's, and I lead a research lab that studies eczema and food allergies.
9: Wow. Yeah. So I'm assuming that's how, tell me how this idea came about.
10: Well, it's very personal, and as fate would have it, our daughter was born with severe eczema and cradle cap, and I found myself using steroids and all these chemical-filled products on her. So she became the inspiration for our research. We got a team of dermatologists, microbiologists together, And we finally developed this formula that cleared her skin. Then it worked for so many of our patients. And then we thought we really need to share this with the world.
9: And so you decide to start a skincare line. Tell me how, where you sell it and a little bit about how you can get it and how you're doing, how the business is doing.
10: Sure. So we have 5 products. We have a scalp mask, a shampoo, conditioner, skin cream, and body oil. And we're currently selling on our website, yobicare.com. And then we also sell on Amazon. And we are starting to sell in more like businesses like spas, salons, physicians' offices, medi spas.
9: And tell me a little bit about how the business is doing. Like, how did you do in sales last year, for example?
10: Yes, last year we ended with about 330,000. Mm-hmm. And we're hoping this year to double or a little more than double that.
9: Okay, before we dive in further, what is your question for us?
10: So my question is, where do we sell? Do we focus and double down on D2C or spread our focus and really get into these professional channels, spas, doctor's offices?
9: All right, let's dive in. Susan, please join the call here. Say hello to Ruchi.
11: Sure, yes. I'm holding back from jumping in. I'm so excited to meet you. And, you know, I'm not an expert really at D2C because we've sort of chosen a different path to be in natural food stores. And that can get quite pricey in its own right.
10: Yeah.
11: But I like spreading out distribution because it all feeds back into D2C anyway, and it just gives you more exposure and more advocacy and more accessibility.
10: Yeah.
11: I love offices that are recommending you. I think that's terrific. I guess it's how do you scale that and how much effort it takes to scale that, right? With what sales force and, you know?
9: Yeah. I mean, the challenge, I mean, as you know, is the customer acquisition costs with D2C are just increasingly getting, they're just getting higher and higher, right? By the way, what's the repeat purchases through the website?
10: Yeah, about 40%.
9: Amazing. I mean, that's really great, right? So you really want to double down on your existing customer base because that's really where you've got that long-term value. I think that you want to continue the D2C for sure, but you also want to focus on the other side, which is your story and the trust that is embedded in this product. I mean, I think about Orgain. We had an episode on Orgain a couple years ago. And Andrew Abraham is a doctor, right? And he as a young man, he had cancer and he was fed, you know, those like shakes to gain weight and they were horrible. And so he wanted to make a natural, better version of that. And that's how he created Orgain. And that's the story he tells on that packaging. I think that you could literally put your picture on there and say, I created this for my daughter, you know, because your story is so compelling. And that's what you're selling. That's your asset. It's trust. It's not just the product. And so I think that, you know, while you continue D2C, you really want to see if you can get this into the hands of dermatologists and pediatricians and medi spas and, you know, salons, because it's about discoverability. And I would start in your area, like you're in Chicago. Right. I would really focus building it out there first, because to build it out city by city is going to be more expensive. You got to get a team to do that.
10: Yes.
9: But I think that's really where you should put your energy.
10: Okay. Now this is really helpful. And we were thinking about that. Let's start Chicago. I've heard all your, not all probably, but most of your episodes and, you know, your advice on, you know, getting yourself out there. So I'm trying to educate on social media and I want to, you know, give sound information on eczema, on skin, but on any health topics, you know, to really, I think that's my space, like you said. So
9: yeah.
10: I appreciate it.
9: Yeah.
11: Yeah. I mean, it's so authentic, you know, and I also really like what you said, Guy, about local. You know, we got all crazy in the beginning and we'd be running, you know, you know, if you just get grounded kind of where you are, who you know in the community, and take like, you know, 150 mile radius to start. And then it sort of ripples from there. Maybe, you know, MERS Apothecary near you, you know, Zittimer's in New York. Erewhon, you know, very high-end, personal, been around a long time, still really care about serving their customers in that particular way. And a lot of testimony and a lot of like really good people will show up on that path.
9: I totally agree. I mean, this is a huge market, right? I mean, eczema, any kind of skin issues, like probably it's a huge number of people we're talking about.
10: Yes.
9: And I think once people discover it, you also want to make it really easy for them to reorder. Are you using QR codes yet at all?
10: Yes.
9: Okay,
10: oh, yeah.
9: Great.
10: We are.
9: You've got you've got an email list. Are you sending reminders to people every couple of weeks or, you know, hey, time to reorder or anything like that?
11: And subscriptions also possible, right?
10: Yes. Great. We've started subscriptions on our website and Amazon. And we do remind them if we don't see they've ordered in 3 months, we'll send them a hey.
9: And I noticed you have a blog on your site. Do you send that out to your mailing list? The articles?
10: Oh, I don't know if we... No.
9: Well, you should do that. I mean, it's this free advice from a medical professional. This is really valuable information. I would take the blog entries and turn them into a monthly newsletter. Just send it out to your customers. And you're saying, hey, tell a friend and we'll give you 25% off your next order.
10: It's a great idea. No, I really appreciate it. I mean, we're sending newsletters, but I'm trying to get more education out into the world. And
9: that's it. It's all about that. And just give people free information that's useful. Don't ask for anything in return.
10: Yes. And Guy, all as doctors, we like giving out free advice.
9: Because we trust our doctors.
10: That's our goal, is to help and support.
9: Yeah.
10: So giving away free education on any of these topics is my end goal.
9: Awesome.
10: Thank you.
9: Thank you. The brand is called Yobi. Dr. Gupta, thank you so much for calling in. Good luck.
10: Thank you so much. So grateful.
9: All right, we're going to take a quick break, but we'll be right back with another caller. Stay with us. I'm Guy Raz, and you're listening to The Advice Line right here on How I Built This.
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9: 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I'm Guy Raz. If you're just joining us, you're listening to an excerpt from the How I Built This advice line. 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All right, let's bring on our next caller.
16: Hi, Guy and Susan. My name is Peter Andrews. I am based in San Francisco, and I'm the founder of Culture Wine Company, which is an importer, distributor, and e-commerce retailer focused exclusively on New Wave South African wines. So the wineries that I work with are all practicing organic farming and minimal intervention winemaking. They're all small, family owned.
9: Awesome. Welcome to the show, Peter. So you bring in South African wines from these New Wave winemakers. Tell me, and where do you distribute them? Where do you sell them?
16: Yeah. So I have three channels that my business is licensed in. So I have a DTC website, culturewineco.com, where I ship to 44 states around the U.S., there's also a wine club, like monthly subscription service in there. I direct distribute in California. And then I also am just started midway through last year branching into other states with distribution partners. So I'm now in Tennessee, Georgia, and Washington State. And working on a few more now through hopefully before end of year.
17: Awesome. And have you been in wine for a long time?
16: Yeah. So I've been in the food and beverage industry for my entire career. Started as a chef, made wine in Italy. I've worked in and opened and operated small bottle shops and also worked in executive leadership for a local, very kind of luxury focused wine retailer. Mm-hmm. But we were grossing $50 million a year by the time I left.
17: Wow. So you started this how long ago, this Culture Wine Company?
16: Yeah, I only started it in 2023. And it really was spurred from a trip to South Africa, where, you know, being in the industry, I can count on one hand how many times a distributor has come to show me South African wine. So I kind of took that as the quality wasn't that high. And it took a visit on a holiday where my inspiration was absolutely peaked. And because of that, I started the company.
17: How is the business doing? I mean, we're hearing a lot of, we've had small wine businesses call into the show, and we're hearing mixed things, right? I mean, I live in California too, and it's been challenging to say the least for many winemakers. How did you guys do last year?
16: Yeah, so we were up last year 60%.
17: Wow.
16: And year to date, we're up over 150%.
17: Amazing. All right, before we bring in Susan, tell us your question.
16: Yeah, so I'm not just trying to grow a business, but an entire category in South African wine. So how would you suggest to allocate my time and resources between growing cultures, wholesale, and DTC businesses, while also increasing demand for South African wine more broadly?
17: All right, Susan, I want to bring you in. Any thoughts or questions that you might have for Peter?
11: Yes. Can you just tell us a little bit about South African wines? Like, what was your sort of aha moment when you were visiting that prompted this track?
16: Yeah, no, totally. I feel like we need a whole bottle of Chenin Blanc to to go into this. But I think with South African wine, it's the oldest of the New World wine producing regions. They've been making wine for almost 400 years. But I think the best quality has been made only in the last 30 since apartheid has ended. And I think historically what we've seen come into the US has been kind of focused on the value category. And I think especially in the last 30 years, you've seen the quality increase so dramatically that now the marketing needs to change, the messaging needs to change, and we need to have better storytelling about the incredible dynamic young winemakers that are taking hold of the industry. So that's where my focus is. I'm really trying to premiumize and change the narrative and make people realize, whether that's trade or consumers, that South African wine is world class and worthy of being in Michelin restaurants, great bottle lists, and just generally something you can drink.
11: Yeah, and do the high-end sommeliers and restaurants and just understand anything about South African wine, because it's been at the lower end. Is it like sort of a BevMo product, or where has it been traditionally at retail?
16: Yeah, so I think traditionally the trying to sell wine nationally is very challenging, and usually that means the big guys get the most amount of representation. But I think the big guys have looked at South Africa as a way to create like an inexpensive category. So now that I'm coming in and bringing these small artisan organic farms making like seriously good wine, I'm trying to get the best sommeliers and wine buyers to say, like, just give me 20 minutes of your time. Let me show you these wines, and I promise once it's in the glass, it'll deliver. And it's been working. I've worked with several Michelin star restaurants here in the Bay Area and around California, and they're selling the wine. My California distribution channel has an 80% reorder rate.
17: 80%?
16: Yeah.
17: And that's wholesale? Is that 80% of your entire business is wholesale?
16: 70% of my business is coming from the California direct channel. And 80% of that reorders.
17: Okay. And what percentage of your business is direct through your website?
16: So only 15%.
17: Okay.
16: But I've really just let all the work I'm doing wholesale kind of feed into the DTC side.
11: You know, you're so well situated with your relationships from, you know, your whole life of work.
17: Yeah.
11: My family was early in the wine business in Paso Robles. They made small vineyard, Windward Vineyard, Burgundy and Pinot Noir. That's all they made. So I've heard about all of the ins and outs of this for a lot of my life. And really understand the relationship piece of it, that, you know, the people you know and that trust you will work with you and grow with you, and you're bringing something of quality. It seems very organic and natural that it'll work.
17: I agree. You've been in this business a long time. You've got so many relationships and so many advantages. And I mean, I'm assuming most of your sales are still in California, right?
16: Yes.
17: But to me, it's, and you know this, having been in the business so long, like, there are strategic places where you really want to double down. I'm thinking Nashville, Austin, you know, Chicago, not just New York and San Francisco, but Charleston, like places where there really is more of an intentional, that word is overused, but intentional conversations around food and wine.
16: No, it's like you're speaking my language. My goal is to be in a small set of states with distribution partners that are cities like Charleston, Nashville, Chicago. I want to be able to go to those markets and train the distributors, train the sales teams, and the sommeliers and wine buyers. So to your point, I just kicked off with my distributor in Tennessee 2 weeks ago, and we sold 100 cases of wine in 3 days.
17: Amazing.
16: You know, so there's so much potential in markets like that where I think people don't think of it first like they would say New York, but you go there and there's incredible food scenes.
17: All right, keep going. I hope we've been a little bit helpful, Peter, but it sounds like you're onto something. I mean, especially as the broader industry has some headwinds. So congrats, good luck, and you know, keep us posted.
11: All best, Peter.
16: Thank you.
17: Culture Wine Company, check it out. Susan, thank you so much for coming on the show. Before I let you go, though, I want to ask you this question, which is because you started this brand, right? And you have now all of this experience because you've been doing this for, you know, a few decades. If you could go back to you when you started out, right, when you started this out, and you could say, Susan, you need to know this because I'm coming from the future, what would you tell yourself?
11: I think really understanding who you are as a person and what's important informs so much of and so many of our choices. This idea of starting locally and really, really engaging with people that you know, and you take that first 100 miles and you really go hard and strong and see what you learn and who you learn from and all of that, that is a great foundation and base to start from without driving yourself crazy to be in this market or that market or that, because those markets will always be there. And, you know, relationships rule the day.
17: Yeah, for sure. Susan, thank you so much for coming on the show again.
11: Thanks for having me.
17: That's Susan Griffin Black, co-founder of EO Products. And by the way, if you're working on a business and need advice, give us a call at 1-800-433-1298. That's 1-800-433-1298. Send us a one-minute message that tells us about your business and the issues or questions you'd like help with, and make sure to tell us how to reach you. This episode was produced by Casey Herman with music composed by Ramtin Arablouei. It was edited by John Isabella. This hour of Planet Money and How I Built This was produced by Catherine Seifer. I'm Guy Raz, and you've been listening to How I Built This.
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1: Hello and welcome to Newsday on the BBC World Service with Catherine Bjerre-Hanger and James Comnell. Thanks very much for joining us.
4: The US has carried out a second consecutive day of strikes against Iran. Explosions have been reported in coastal areas of the country, close to the Strait of Hormuz. Tehran has responded with strikes on several Gulf countries. What does this mean for the prospects for peace? We'll get a view from Tehran.
1: We're also going to hear from the Secretary General of the Western Defence Alliance, NATO, Mark Rutte, on how successful this week's summit has been in Turkey. At that meeting in Ankara, President Trump had some critical words for Iran and for his allies.
4: And with global trade of powerful chips for artificial intelligence heavily restricted, we hear why China is about to allow its companies to buy some from the American tech giant Nvidia. That's all coming up after the latest world news.
22: BBC News with Neil Nunes. The U.S. military says it has completed the latest round of airstrikes in Iran, which it says struck 90 targets, some near the Strait of Hormuz. There have been power cuts in some areas, including in the north, where a rail bridge was also damaged. In retaliation, Tehran said its military had also targeted American assets in neighboring countries. Peter Bowes has more from Washington.
23: Hours after President Trump threatened the U.S. would strike again, U.S. Central Command confirmed that further attacks were underway. Iranian state television said the disputed Abu Musa Island near the entrance to the Strait of Hormuz had been hit, along with Sirik Island and sites east of Bandar Abbas, the port city on the country's south coast. In a social media post, the U.S. said the goal was to further degrade Tehran's ability to threaten freedom of navigation in the Strait of Hormuz. President Trump hasn't formally pulled the U.S. out of the negotiating process, but the chances of reaching a long-term deal with Iran anytime soon look slimmer than ever.
22: The U.S. says its strikes on Iran are meant to degrade its ability to attack commercial shipping and innocent civilian mariners passing through the Strait of Hormuz. However, Iran says it has only been attacking ships using unauthorized routes to transit through the vital waterway. It's accused the U.S. of breaching last month's Memorandum of Understanding, which allowed Tehran to control traffic through the strait. The deputy prosecutor of the International Criminal Court says it has found concrete evidence of crimes against humanity committed in Darfur during Sudan's civil war. In her first interview since the ICC launched its investigation, Nazat Shamim Khan said the paramilitary rapid support forces had perpetrated atrocities. The group deny this. A Democratic Party candidate for a U.S. Senate seat in the upcoming midterm elections has said he is suspending his campaign. Graham Platner also denied sexual assault allegations that sparked recent calls for him to drop out. The race in the state of Maine against the Republican incumbent Susan Collins could determine which party gets the majority in the Senate. Anthony Zucker has more from Washington.
24: He entered the race last August and built a remarkable grassroots movement in Maine. Over 15,000 volunteers in that state. He defeated the incumbent Democratic governor who was running against him. But from the very beginning, there were also all of these allegations dogging him. Incendiary posts, anti-woman, anti-gay posts he made on social media. And of course, he had a Nazi-themed tattoo on his chest that was revealed. He's since had it covered up and said that he didn't know the origins of the skull and crossbones on his chest.
22: BBC News. The number of people infected with Ebola in the Democratic Republic of Congo has risen to 1,759. 600 people have died so far in the current outbreak. There have also been two cases in a new province, with the disease spreading westward to Tshopo. It's mainly been concentrated in northeastern provinces. The authorities in Venezuela say the number of people now known to have died in the twin earthquakes that struck last month is more than 3,800. Thousands still remain unaccounted for, as Warren Bull reports.
0: as Venezuela's government tries to recover the bodies of the dead and provide humanitarian aid to tens of thousands of people made homeless by the quakes, it's called for the release of assets frozen abroad. Some of those assets are held by the Bank of England under UK sanctions against Nicolas Maduro, who was ousted by the US military in January. The interim president, Delcy Rodriguez, says she's written to King Charles, asking him to secure the release of around 30 tons of Venezuelan gold, worth around $4 billion, to be used for reconstruction.
22: Colombia's president-elect, Abelardo de Espriella, has announced that the South American country will join the Shield of the Americas on his first day in office next month. The U.S. president has been promoting the initiative, which aims to combat drug trafficking in the region. Mr. de Espriella made the announcement in response to a congratulatory message from the U.S. Secretary of Defense. The Mexican Football Federation has appointed the former defender, Rafael Marquez, as the new head coach of its men's team. The former Mexican international and Barcelona player replaces Javier Aguirre, who stepped down following Mexico's defeat by England in the round of 16 of the World Cup. BBC World News.
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4: Coming up this half hour, we'll head live to Tehran to gauge the political and public mood towards peace talks with the US as both countries carry out fresh strikes despite a ceasefire. We'll also hear from NATO's Secretary General and find out how children affected by Venezuela's twin earthquakes are coping.
1: We'd love your thoughts on those or any other story you hear on Newsday. You can send us a WhatsApp or text message on our usual number, +44 77 86 20 50 85.
4: The United States has carried out a second consecutive day of strikes against Iran. Iranian state media reported explosions in several coastal areas, including Bandar Abbas and Chabah, where there were also power cuts. In the last few hours, Iran has also launched attacks against several Gulf nations. Explosions were reported in the Bahraini capital, Manama, while in Kuwait, the military said its air defenses had intercepted missiles and drones. President Trump has warned that attacks on Iran could get much worse after declaring the ceasefire with Tehran to be over because of Iranian attacks on oil tankers in the Strait of Hormuz. Well, let's cross over to Tehran now and speak to Sasan Karimi, Professor of Global Studies at the University of Tehran and former Deputy Vice President of Iran for Strategic Affairs. Welcome to the programme. Give us your sense of your understanding of what's been happening over the past couple of days. The US says it's completed this latest round of strikes. President Trump has said the ceasefire is over. What's your reading of the situation?
2: Hello, thank you for having me first. I think Iran and the United States wanted the MOU to be worked perfectly, but not their commitments perfectly. Especially the United States wants to tend this situation of the MOU little by little to its interest and get closer to what it wanted from beginning. Nevertheless, what is the text is. So at the same time, Iran does not want to let anybody to make the Strait of Hormuz empty from its strategy capabilities and capacity. It means that Iran does not want at any cost to let anybody to bypass this strategic leverage it has. Definitely, Iran should not overuse the leverage of Strait of Hormuz, but the other thing that can make everything, nonsense from the with the Strait of Hormuz is to bypass it and find other routes to go and to navigate from this way. So by the memorandum of understanding, Iran thinks that everything should be moderated and every vessel should pass peacefully from the passes that Iran determines, but the other vessels, and especially under the navigation of the United States, everybody want to bypass Iran and its strategic capability over the Strait of Hormuz, which is because of its geopolitical political situation and not the military advantage.
4: Mr. Karima, so just to explain to our listeners, the issue is the Strait of Hormuz. The Memorandum of Understanding never clarified on how it was going to be managed. So you have the US preferred route closer to Oman, and then you obviously have the part of the route closer to Iran. So the dispute is about this particular point. Of course, as you mentioned there, Iran wants to continue having dominance over the Strait of Hormuz. The challenge is that that's untenable, really, going forward.
2: Iran thinks that if it let the vessels and the ships go from the routes in the Omani side, then the leverage of Strait of Hormuz will be nonsense in the hand of Iran. So that is why Iran does not let anybody do it.
3: 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Opening July 23rd at the Savoy, Denver. Tickets at BETC.org.
2: Let the vessels and the ships go from the routes in the Omani side, then the leverage of Strait of Hormuz will be nonsense in the hand of Iran. So that is why Iran does not let anybody do it. If anybody thinks that it is illegal, yes, it can be illegal.

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1: When the Irish poet and playwright Oscar Wilde visited Leadville in 1882, it was, he said, the richest city in the world. Dressed in a typically flamboyant fashion, he lectured a packed Tabor Opera House about the ethics of art. The audience of miners and shopkeepers liked Oscar Wilde, and he liked them, saying they were polished and refined compared to the people I met in larger cities in the East. He was invited to dinner at the bottom of a silver mine for a three-course meal of whiskey, whiskey, and whiskey. And later, at a Leadville saloon,

0: This is NPR News.
1: April 1935, some of the worst days of the Dust Bowl, when day could turn to night with sky-high walls of dirt and buried fence lines, farms and houses, cattle. In Colorado, Baca County was hardest hit in that worst hard time. Named for pioneer and rancher Felipe Baca, the county sits in the southeastern corner of the state, where grasslands stretch to the horizon and rainfall is scarce. When severe drought struck in the 30s after years of plowing up the prairie, there were no deep-rooted native grasses to hold down the earth. And when powerful winds blew through, immense dust storms arose. Crops failed, livestock and humans suffered. Ultimately, many moved away. But some persisted, like one resident of Baca County who said after a drop of water fell on a neighbor, "We had to throw two buckets of dust in his face to revive him."
2: A Colorado 150 postcard, supported by Denver Zoo Conservation Alliance.

0: Former Manchester Mayor Andy Burnham could easily become the United Kingdom's seventh Prime Minister in 10 years. The revolving door of leaders has some Britons wondering what has made their country ungovernable.
1: I think what we've had in recent years is people who've got like two or three of the skills that you need, but not all of them.
0: I'm Mary Louise Kelly. Why the British Prime Minister has become a uniquely difficult job on All Things Considered from NPR News.
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As emergency crews, air support, and mutual aid arrive to battle Colorado's growing wildfires, conditions on the ground remain highly unpredictable. 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
1: Language while at NATO. I mean, he called the Spanish hopeless bad people. He lashed out at allies for failing to fully support the war in Iran. He revisited the idea of the U.S. controlling Greenland. As you heard from Franco's piece, he did say that he felt that there was, you know, warmth and respect there as well. But he, again, you add that to what he said about Iran's leaders. And I'm just wondering, you've been going to NATO meetings for a long time. You have your own relationships with many of the leaders there. I'm just wondering what you think they took away from that.
2: And I think our NATO allies have figured out that the president is not consistent in his foreign policy or his statements, and that they are moving forward. The communique that came out of the NATO summit, I think, was very positive, as I said, on Ukraine, on the commitment to work together, the focus on co-production, and all of that is what's critical. We met with a number of leaders of NATO countries, and we didn't hear anybody who really said anything about the president, because I think people are used to his mercurial and inconsistent response. And, you know, in lots of ways, that's unfortunate, because that means people are ignoring what he has to say.
1: So you think they just don't take it seriously?
2: I think people don't take a lot of it seriously.
1: Well, so before we let you go, I do want to ask about the Senate race in Maine, your neighboring state. You saw that Graham Platner announced he'll suspend his campaign. Do you think that this?
2: I did.
1: Do you think that Democrats still have a chance to win back the Senate?
2: I think there are a lot of really good Democratic candidates in states across the country, and they are working very hard. And so we do have a good chance to win back the Senate. And I think there will be a candidate in Maine who will run a good race.
1: That is U.S. Senator Jean Shaheen. She's a Democrat from New Hampshire and the ranking member of the Foreign Relations Committee. And she was part of this bipartisan bicameral group that accompanied the NATO mission. Senator Shaheen, thank you so much.
2: Nice to talk to you. Thank you.
3: While President Trump was wrapping up his trip to the NATO summit, a federal judge in Manhattan was dealing a blow to one of his private legal appeals. As part of a settlement against Trump, a judge in the Southern District of New York ordered the payout of $5.8 million to writer E. Jean Carroll. The case stems from Carroll's memoir, in which she describes an incident in 1996. Carroll wrote that Trump attacked her in the dressing room of a Manhattan department store. Trump denied it, calling her a liar, and claimed he never met her. Carroll sued, and a civil jury found Trump liable of sexual abuse and defamation. Trump appealed, and last week, the Supreme Court rejected his petition. The case returned to the court in New York, where Judge Lewis Kaplan ordered the release of the nearly $6 million from a court-controlled account. The president appealed that almost immediately. In a separate defamation lawsuit against Trump, E. Jean Carroll was awarded $83 million in early 2024. Trump also continues to appeal that decision. 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
4: Sesquicentennial, S-E-S-Q-U-I-C-E-N-T-E-N-N-I-A-L, a long way to say 150. 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They define Colorado. 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
5: Former Manchester Mayor Andy Burnham could easily become the United Kingdom's seventh Prime Minister in 10 years. 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
5: I'm Mary Louise Kelly. 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
7: That's from 4 to 6:30 on CPR News and KRCC.
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0: Getting injured soldiers out of harm's way is harder when drones are always watching. 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I'm Megan McCarty-Carino.
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0: Over the last couple decades, the U.S. military has operated under the Golden Hour Protocol. Evacuate wounded troops to higher-level surgical care within 60 minutes. In the post-9/11 years, the policy pushed the ratio of killed to wounded in action to historically low levels. Then came drones. The proliferation of small, cheap, unmanned vehicles has upended warfare, particularly in Ukraine. And it's challenging traditional systems of medical response, according to Jay Price, a military reporter for WUNC News in North Carolina.
2: They see everything, is the way they put it. The drones see everything. They have not just cameras, they have night vision, they have thermal vision, they can see heat signatures. You know, it's a pretty big thing. If you're trying to run some sort of medical facility, you need power. So they were struggling to hide generators and hide vehicles, not have many vehicles around, kind of have this kind of low signature. They were under constant surveillance, but also constant threat because of the small attack drones mainly. This has forced all kinds of changes in combat casualty care and the way that we're thinking about how we're going to have to do combat casualty care in future conflicts.
0: So going from the golden hour to many hours, maybe even days?
2: The golden day, the golden week. We just know it's a longer period of time. So that means the military has an acronym for everything. It means PCC. It means prolonged casualty care, this medical concept. The medics are going to have to be able to keep wounded troops alive longer. They won't be able to get them out in minutes. They can't just slap a tourniquet on them to stop the flow of blood and wait for the helicopter in a few minutes. They might have to keep them alive for days and days, certainly hours, until they can figure out a way to get that person back to some sort of surgical care. So that's a mess because it means, okay, the medics will need more training, more sophisticated equipment, and adequate supplies of blood.
0: It sounds like generally it's going from sort of a very centralized medical sort of hub away from the front line to trying to sort of diffuse those resources throughout the front line.
2: Yeah, it just has changed the whole nature of, can you even do evacuations? When can you do evacuations? How can you? And, you know, while technology is creating these terrible challenges, it's also something militaries are turning to try to help the troops deal with these challenges. So more and more, the Ukrainians are using ground drones. They're using armored ground drones to evacuate the wounded. We're looking more and more and more into ground drones for that sort of thing, but also to get those crucial medical supplies up to the front lines.
0: That was Jay Price, military reporter for WUNC News. Courtney Bergseeker produced this episode. I'm Megan McCarty-Carino, and that's Marketplace Tech. This is APM.
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4: This is Morning Edition from NPR News. I'm Michelle Martin in Washington, D.C.
5: And I'm A. Martinez in Los Angeles, California. A fresh round of strikes between the U.S. and Iran is triggering a bump at the gas pump. Gasoline prices went up overnight after the ceasefire broke down, and the fighting over the Strait of Hormuz also adds more uncertainty to the global economy. NPR's Scott Horsley joins us now. Scott, how big of a bump are we talking about?
6: AAA says the average price of gas jumped a nickel a gallon overnight. It's now 86 cents a gallon higher than it was before the war began. But it's not nearly as high as it was back in May when gas prices topped out around $4.56 a gallon. Ryan Sweet, who's with the forecasting firm Oxford Economics, says analysts are not really sure how big or persistent this latest disruption in the Strait of Hormuz might be.
7: No one really knows how this is going to play out. And it seems that financial markets are trying to figure out, is this the beginning of an escalation in tensions, or is this just a hiccup in negotiations?
6: Even though President Trump declared yesterday that the ceasefire was over, he did leave some wiggle room for talks with Iran to continue. And, you know, we've seen multiple times already during this conflict that harsh rhetoric gives way to further negotiations. So stay tuned.
5: All right. Now, rising gas prices have already contributed to higher inflation. So how is the Federal Reserve going to react?
6: Well, this might make the central bank more cautious about cutting interest rates anytime soon. It's possible the Fed could even raise interest rates when policymakers meet in a few weeks. But right now, investors think that's not very likely. You know, energy prices are notoriously volatile. They go down and up. And Sweet says given its limited toolkit, there's not a whole lot the Fed can do about rising gas prices.
7: They're not drilling oil. They're not driving container ships. So that's a supply shock, and raising or lowering interest rates is ill-equipped to address supply shocks.
6: Interest rates tend to work on demand rather than supply. And demand for gasoline typically doesn't change that much so long as people have to get to work or school or wherever. Rising gas prices were a big driver of inflation this spring, and it's possible they could be in July as well if they continue to go up.
5: Yeah, and I got to imagine that there are other drivers pushing inflation higher.
6: Yeah, it's not just gasoline. We've also seen a huge amount of spending on data centers around the country to support artificial intelligence. And that is increasing the price of all kinds of building materials and also electronic equipment. Federal Reserve Chairman Kevin Warsh thinks eventually artificial intelligence is going to help to curb inflation by making workers more productive. But in the short term, it's having the opposite effect. On top of that, the White House is preparing to impose a whole new round of tariffs later this summer, and that has the potential to raise prices on lots of imported goods. So Sweet says there are just a lot of moving pieces to keep your eye on.
7: The big domino, of course, is the Middle East. If the peace deal breaks and falls apart, and then on top of that we get additional tariffs, you're setting yourself up for potentially another round of stronger inflation, which particularly hurt lower-income households.
6: Families at the bottom of the income ladder have already been hitting a wall with the high cost of living. They got a little bit of a breather earlier this year when they got their tax refunds. Those were on average about 11% bigger than they were last year. But for a lot of families, those tax refunds have already been spent by now. And, you know, their paychecks are not keeping up with the rising prices. If that continues, we could start to see some drop-off in consumer spending. And because consumer spending is such a big part of the overall economy, that could really tap the brakes on economic growth.
5: That's NPR's Scott Horsley. Scott, thanks.
6: You're welcome.
4: The fatal shooting of an unarmed man by Immigration and Customs Enforcement in Houston Tuesday during what ICE called a targeted operation has sparked outrage across the city, especially in immigrant communities. Many gathered Wednesday night for a vigil to honor the victim, Lorenzo Salgado Araujo. Houston Public Media's Bianca Seward has been covering this, and she's with us this morning. Good morning, Bianca.
8: Good morning.
4: What's been the reaction to the shooting in Houston? Tell us more about that.
8: Yeah, the reaction has been fast. Within hours of the shooting, we started to see demands for investigations and the public questioning ICE's account of the shooting. There's been a mix of anger and grief in the communities, and many are calling for more transparency. Last night, hundreds marched down Canal Street here in Houston, near where the shooting occurred, to protest the shooting and ICE's operations overall. For some at the march, like local resident Roberto Del Toro, this moment is a reckoning.
9: We're so used to it happening somewhere else, you know, in another state, another city. But now, look, it's here in our own backyard. So it's always been a problem. But now it's a, you know, we have to, you know, take action.
8: Many immigrant rights organizations have also pointed out the similarities between ICE's account for this week's shooting in Texas and the shooting of Renee Good back in January in Minneapolis. ICE agents also accused Good of weaponizing her vehicle.
4: So tell us more about the investigation, what we know so far, and tell us more about what people are asking for.
8: Yeah, currently the Federal Bureau of Investigation says they're handling the inquiry, but just specifically looking into the potential assault on a law enforcement agent. Advocacy groups here are looking more for an independent investigation for the shooting overall. Roman Palomares is the president of the League of United American Citizens, LULAC, and he said the community has lost trust in the FBI and ICE to conduct investigations transparently.
10: You have not earned that trust. ICE has not earned that trust from the American people. Your pattern has been one of inaccuracies, of prejudicial leaks before the facts are known, of twisting the narrative to fit your version of events.
8: ICE has not yet commented to our requests for comment regarding its account of the shooting for calls for an independent investigation. After a direct request for the Houston Police Department to investigate, Mayor John Whitmire said he was leaving the investigation in the hands of federal authorities. And yesterday, Harris County District Attorney Sean Teer posted to X that normally his office would conduct an investigation, but he added that, quote, unfortunately, at this time, federal authorities continue exclusively handling all aspects of this case.
4: What is the family of Fagata Araujo saying?
8: Yeah, I was able to sit down with the sons yesterday, and his sons, Ronaldo and Lorenzo Jr., said the family had worried for a long time about the possibility of their father, an immigrant from Mexico, being detained and deported. Ronaldo said his parents had changed their habits so they would not have to leave the house that often.
11: In that neighborhood as well, that, you know, this Latino neighborhood that we grew up in and then we thought we were safe there, it just goes to show that no place is safe when it comes to ICE.
8: They told me their father had worked for decades building homes in the Houston area and that recently he had begun the process of getting a work permit.
4: Was anyone else with Fagata Araujo at the time of the shooting?
8: Yeah, we learned from the family yesterday that there were three other passengers in the car with Salgado Araujo when the ICE shooting happened. The family says all three of those men have been detained, but they don't know where they're being held and have not yet spoken to them. Ronaldo had asked for their accounts of the shooting to be made public. Family says they'll shed light on what happened Tuesday morning.
4: That is Houston Public Media's Bianca Seward. Bianca, thank you.
8: Thanks for having me.

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1: If you've been to New York City, you've marveled at its blocks and blocks of tall towers. Well, this week there was concern that one of those towers could topple. Emergency officials evacuated a section of Midtown Manhattan on Tuesday after a 37-story building became unstable.
2: Two structural columns have buckled, in addition to multiple cracks and sagging floors.
1: The columns have now been reinforced, and authorities say it's safe to return, but the cause of the near collapse remains unclear. You'll hear an update on that situation coming up in about 15 minutes. 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Good morning. I'm Bozzy Kanani. We can look forward to a little more rain in Colorado today. The National Weather Service says scattered thunderstorms are expected again this afternoon. A few of those storms could become strong, maybe even severe, mostly east of I-25.
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6: 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After her fiancé sleeps with his celebrity crush, Gail Daughtry journeys to Hollywood to try and sleep with her.

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1: You're listening to Morning Edition here on CPR News. I'm Bozzy Kanani. Good morning. We are continuing to keep our eye on the wildfires burning in Colorado. There's a new one, a small one, that erupted on Tuesday south of Colorado Springs. The Rock Creek Fire is still just over an acre. It's burning in Rock Creek Canyon south of State Highway 115 in El Paso County. There are six large fires in Colorado right now, and so far they have burned more than 190,000 acres of land. The largest is the Aspen Acres fire near Pueblo that has burned more than 96,000 acres and destroyed more than 275 homes and structures. Meanwhile, the Ferris fire in Dolores County, Gold Mountain fire near Ouray, and the Willow fire near Leadville continue to burn mostly on remote public lands. In the forecast for today, there is more rain that could help. We'll see scattered showers.
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4: When Olga Little came to Durango in 1895 as a teenager, she was already an experienced horse handler. She then became Colorado's first woman jackpacker. Miners depended on Olga and a string of sure-footed burros to come to them high in the mountains with loads of supplies, then pack gold and silver ore out. Olga was so well regarded that the railroad extended a line all the way to her house. When one of her burrows fell into a deep, snowy ravine and couldn't get out, Olga brought it hay every few days until the snow melted months later. Another winter, she found 18 miners stranded in 10 feet of snow on the brink of starvation. She roped them together and took them on a 16-hour trek to safety. Her 40-year record of bravery and kindness to animals made her something of a legend, which lives on in Olga Little Mountain in the Las Platas. Colorado postcard from Colorado Public Radio.
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0: This is Morning Edition from NPR News. I'm Michelle Martin.
6: And I'm A. Martinez. The list of things bearing President Trump's name and likeness is growing. Starting today, the airport closest to Trump's South Florida home will be named Donald J. Trump International Airport. The Trump Organization says it will not profit from the renaming. Legal experts, however, see potential loopholes. NPR's Rachel Treisman reports.
7: PBI is now DJT after Palm Beach International Airport was renamed for President Trump. Trump isn't the only U.S. president to get this distinction. There's John F. Kennedy International Airport in New York and Ronald Reagan National Airport near D.C., among others.
8: As best I can tell, we have 12 airports that have been named after presidents, often after the president is deceased, although not exclusively.
7: That's Jake Linford, a professor at the Florida State University College of Law, who specializes in copyright and contracts. He says this situation is unique because it's
8: one of the few airport naming situations where not only is the person being named still alive, he's also still the president.
7: Trump has a tendency to put his name on things, from buildings to battleships to dollar bills. The airport renaming is the result of a Florida law that was passed along party lines and signed by Republican Governor Ron DeSantis in March. When asked about it at the time, DeSantis downplayed concerns about setting a precedent.
9: Well, the legislature passed it, and he's a friend of mine. He's a sitting president from Florida, the first one we've ever had from Florida. And so I thought it was appropriate.
7: Trump, a lifelong New Yorker, changed his permanent residence to Palm Beach in 2019. He travels to his Mar-a-Lago home regularly through the airport that now bears his name. And the Trump Organization has applied to trademark the name. That's unusual, says Josh Gerben, a trademark attorney in D.C.
10: This airport could have been renamed Donald J. Trump International Airport, and Trump Org did not need to own trademarks for this to happen.
7: A spokesperson for the Trump Organization told NPR it did so because the Trump brand is a, quote, frequent target of infringers, counterfeiters, and unauthorized users around the world. But that means Palm Beach County needs permission from Trump to use the airport's name.
10: Because otherwise, they could theoretically be in violation of these trademarks that Trump Org had filed.
7: A licensing agreement signed by county commissioners in early May allows the airport to freely use the name on signs, merchandise, and more. And it explicitly prohibits Trump from making any money off of merchandise sold by the county or airport. But lawyers see a potential loophole: merchandise sold outside of the airport.
10: Based on my reading of the agreement, it would seem that if Trump Org wanted to sell merchandise online, that they would be able to do so without any connection to the airport.
7: The Trump Organization says the family will not receive, quote, any financial consideration whatsoever from the airport renaming. The White House did not respond to NPR's requests for comment. And the airport says it doesn't have plans to sell branded merchandise. The licensing agreement gives Trump control over which manufacturers would make the merchandise and how his image is presented. Here's Gerben.
10: If they don't like some language that describes Trump or his presidency, they'll have to rewrite it.
7: He says these extra hoops could increase the cost of the renaming, which airport officials estimate at $5.5 million. The state will cover about half, and the airport says the rest will come from its own revenue sources. Rachel Treisman, NPR News.
6: This is Morning Edition from NPR News. I'm A. Martinez.
0: And I'm Michelle Martin.

0: Mrs. Brown had rented out her house. So when she returned to Denver much earlier than expected, she took a room at the Brown Palace. On hotel letterhead, she wrote her daughter, "I am now high and dry." In 1912, Margaret Molly Brown was a heroic survivor of the Titanic. First befuddled by the fame that followed her back to Denver, Mrs. Brown soon began to leverage her celebrity for social reforms and activism, even if she never embraced the title heroine of the Titanic. Decades after her death, her Victorian mansion was in disrepair. Admirers worked to keep it from sinking into the forgotten past. Those efforts catalyzed a historic preservation movement and made sure that Denver's most famous shipwreck survivor could still be celebrated at the Molly Brown House Museum.
1: The Colorado 150 postcard, supported by Denver Zoo Conservation Alliance.
2: Live from NPR News in Washington, I'm Windsor Johnston. Democrats in Maine are up against the clock to find a new U.S. Senate candidate. Graham Plattner suspended his campaign after a woman accused him of rape, an allegation he's denied. The state's Democratic Party has until July 27th to name a replacement to take on Republican Senator Susan Collins in the fall. Kevin Miller from member station Maine Public reports.
3: Plattner continues to deny recent accusations that he raped a former romantic partner 5 years ago. But during an emotional video filmed outside, he accused Washington interests of using the allegations to neutralize his populist, anti-establishment campaign.
4: "We believe that for the movement to continue, it can't be made."
3: The Marine Corps veteran and oysterman handily won Maine's Democratic primary last month. The state party will now select a new nominee to take on Republican Senator Susan Collins in a race that could decide control of the Senate. For NPR News, I'm Kevin Miller.
2: The fighting between the U.S. and Iran shows no signs of easing. After a second night of U.S. strikes, President Trump says he hasn't ruled out more negotiations. NPR's Emily Fang reports from Tel Aviv.
5: Despite the Strait and fire and Trump's comments that the ceasefire is over in his eyes, Trump did not rule out more talks with Iran. But both the U.S. and Iran seem to be playing hardball with each other, and they seem to be waiting for the other country to back down first yet again. Iran's top negotiator, Mohammed Bagar Ghalibaf, wrote on X, the social media site, after the second day of U.S. strikes began, and he was warning, quote, "If you strike, you will get hit." And he wrote that the Strait of Hormuz would only fully reopen on Iranian terms.
2: That's NPR's Emily Fang reporting. Trump accounts are a new investment option that parents have for their children's future. The accounts launched over the weekend for any American under 18. NPR's Stephen Bisaha spoke with financial advisors to find out what families should consider before signing up and investing.
6: Whether parents should invest their own money depends on if they've already taken advantage of what could be better options. Carrie Joy Grimes is the CEO of the personal finance company Work Money, and she said one of those options is first maxing out contributions for your own retirement.
7: Because what happens is we put money into our kids' stuff, and then we end up needing help in retirement. And that is a way worse financial stress on our kids.
6: But if you have a baby born between 2025 and the end of 2028, financial advisors say it's a simple decision. Sign up. Those kids are eligible for a $1,000 contribution from the federal government. Stephen Bisaha, NPR News.
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9: This is CPR News. I'm Bozzy Kanani. A flash flood watch is in effect again today for areas around the Aspen Acres fire near Pueblo, where there's concern that afternoon showers over the burn scar could lead to flooding and debris flows. More than 1,600 people are now battling the Aspen Acres fire. At more than 96,000 acres, it's become one of the largest fires in Colorado history. More than 275 homes and buildings have been destroyed in the blaze. Thousands of people remain evacuated. However, some residents near Colorado City are being allowed to return home, and officials say the rain in the area there yesterday was helpful. There are six large fires in Colorado right now. In addition to the Aspen Acres fire, the Ferris fire in Dolores County, Gold Mountain fire near Ouray, and the Willow fire near Leadville continue to burn. Those fires are mostly on remote public lands. The family of a man who died in custody in Huerfano County, injured and in a mental health crisis, is getting a $9 million settlement. CPR's Ava Keon has more.
10: Michael Birch died in his jail cell at the County Detention Center in 2023. He had mental health needs and internal injuries after he was tackled by a deputy. A lawsuit against the sheriff's office, commissioners, and medical staff claimed the facility denied him proper care for more than a week after the altercation. His daughter, Michelle DeBoard, says Birch came to Colorado to retire.
11: He knew about a piece of property and he was building a home. My dad's voice doesn't stop at that cell door. It doesn't stop in those 8 days of complete torture. Doesn't stop begging for his life or for a drink of water.
10: His estate also settled for $1 million with the healthcare providers on site. Ava Keon, CPR News.
9: The city of Fort Collins is getting a boost from Apple. The tech giant is teaming up with Broadcom to expand and modernize its facility there. The investment is part of Apple's commitment to invest $600 billion to support manufacturing and jobs in the U.S. over the next 4 years. This is CPR News.
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1: Do you think that Democrats still have a chance to win back the Senate?
2: I think there are a lot of really good Democratic candidates in states across the country, and they are working very hard. And so we do have a good chance to win back the Senate. And I think there will be a candidate in Maine who will run a good race.
1: That is U.S. Senator Jeanne Shaheen. She's a Democrat from New Hampshire and the ranking member of the Foreign Relations Committee. And she was part of this bipartisan bicameral group that accompanied the NATO mission. Senator Shaheen, thank you so much.
2: Nice to talk to you. Thank you.
3: While President Trump was wrapping up his trip to the NATO summit, a federal judge in Manhattan was dealing a blow to one of his private legal appeals. As part of a settlement against Trump, a judge in the Southern District of New York ordered the payout of $5.8 million to writer E. Jean Carroll. The case stems from Carroll's memoir, in which she describes an incident in 1996. Carroll wrote that Trump attacked her in the dressing room of a Manhattan department store. Trump denied it, calling her a liar, and claimed he never met her. Carroll sued, and a civil jury found Trump liable of sexual abuse and defamation. Trump appealed, and last week, the Supreme Court rejected his petition. The case returned to the court in New York, where Judge Lewis Kaplan ordered the release of the nearly $6 million from a court-controlled account. The president appealed that almost immediately. In a separate defamation lawsuit against Trump, E. Jean Carroll was awarded $83 million in early 2024. Trump also continues to appeal that decision.
4: This is NPR News.
5: How much did you pay the last time you bought a dozen eggs? Last year, consumers were alarmed by high egg prices, so the Department of Justice investigated. It looked at how three major egg producers were setting their prices. You'll hear the latest on the DOJ case against those egg producers coming up a little later this morning. That's in about 25 minutes. You're listening to Morning Edition here on CPR News. Good morning. I'm Bozzy Kanani. Today's forecast does look a lot like yesterday's. In Denver, increasing clouds today with a high near 90. There is greater than a 50% chance of showers and thunderstorms, mainly after 1 this afternoon. In Boulder, increasing clouds as well with a high near 98. In Grand Junction, hot today with a high near 98. And excuse me, Boulder's high is near 88. In the Central Mountains, highs in the upper 70s and low 80s.
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5: This is Morning Edition from CPR News. I'm Bozzy Kanani. Colorado Democrats discovered some divisions in the party this primary season. The emerging

0: Emerging leader of the party, Attorney General Phil Weiser, is now the nominee for governor. He spoke with Ryan Warner about anti-Semitism concerns, what might happen to his old job, and how his relationship is with the man he beat in the primary.
1: If elected, you'd become Colorado's second Jewish governor, immediately following the first, Jared Polis. Right now, prominent members of Colorado's Jewish community are expressing concern over what they believe is Mayelot Kyrus's anti-Semitism. She won Denver's Democratic congressional primary. Will you vote for her?
2: I am a Democrat. I believe it's very important the Democrats take the House of Representatives next fall. And I also am proud of my religion and my faith and will be committed to engaging in both dialogue and action to combat anti-Semitism wherever it is and to fight for the values that America has always been about. America, 250 years old, is one of the nations whose commitment to religious liberty is historically significant for Jews. I will say Washington wrote a letter to a Rhode Island synagogue saying that in America is a land where bigotry has no sanction and none shall be afraid. And right now, a lot of Jews are feeling afraid. Karen Diamond, who was killed on June 1st, was a friend and supporter of mine, and she was killed because she was Jewish. And that's the judgment of the legal system. So I recognize the hurt in the Jewish community. I will continue to be someone who stands up against hate crimes, against hate. And I recognize that we've got work to do because if those are taking views that might be, let's say, less sensitive, we need to make sure we're continuing to be a nation where we support one another, we listen to one another, and we can actually honor what is our national motto, E Pluribus Unum, out of many, we're one.
1: Will you vote for Mayelot Kyrus?
2: I'm going to be supporting a Democratic ticket, and I don't think I've ever voted for a Republican for Congress in my life.
1: Would you endorse her?
2: I am going to be committed to making sure we have Democrats taking over the House of Representatives. And I'm going to be making sure that we are a party that can have conversations that are honest. And we're going to continue to work together to honor the values of this party. And that's something that as governor is going to be part of my job description. How do I lead the party in a way that people can believe is both a big tent and is one that we continue to be clear about what our core values are.
1: Will you expound on the slight hesitation there as opposed to just saying yes, yes?
2: There's no hesitation. I vote and support and endorse those on the Democratic ticket. That's a responsibility I take seriously. And part of the question that all of us have to do is, can we accept people who might not agree with us, who might see things differently? And what I want to do is lead with curiosity, where I can build relationships across the ideological spectrum, trying to learn from and work with a range of people.
1: You know, it's interesting because there are very likely, I mean, it's not very likely, there are absolutely people who voted for both you and Kyrus. You know, what do you take from that?
2: There's a lot that her campaign and my campaign have in common. We had a unity event where she spoke about campaign finance reform and addressing corporate and big money in politics. That is a clear commitment she has. It's a commitment and passion that I have. She represented a anti-establishment campaign. I represented an anti-establishment campaign. She worked hard campaigning at the grassroots with a very energetic connection that she built up with a lot of voters. So did I. So when people try to say, what are the lessons from this election? I don't think it's a clear, well, this was an ideological wave. No, this was an anti-incumbent wave, and that can show up in different ways.
1: Democrat Jenna Griswold wants your job. I guess you'll probably just say, Ryan, see my previous answer. But do you believe Jenna Griswold would make a good attorney general?
2: I do believe Jenna Griswold is the right and a good choice to be attorney general. Here's the reality for anyone who's concerned about the lawless and the bullying behavior of the Trump administration. We're going to have a choice this fall. Jenna Griswold, who is going to be my partner protecting Colorado, standing up against lawlessness and corruption. The alternative would be someone who would be, frankly, an apologist, maybe even an enabler of some of what Trump has done. I want to highlight something that is still jaw-dropping to me. There are people in Colorado Springs, because they're Republicans, who basically said to President Trump, sure, take Space Command from Colorado because you don't like our mail-in election system. I find that hard to understand. Colorado is harmed when we move Space Command. And if the reasoning for moving Space Command is an illegal reason that the president wants to dictate to us how we handle elections, my answer is, hell no, you can't do that. I want an attorney general who will be my partner in pushing back against a lawless administration. I've said this a lot on the campaign trail. This next change is going to be hard because whoever is attorney general is new, won't have the same command that I have. Because I'm governor and I'll be partnered with the new attorney general, we can put our best feet forward as a state.
1: The Republicans are putting forth Michael Allen, who is currently district attorney in El Paso County. After a prickly primary, how are things between you and Senator Michael Bennett?
2: Michael Bennett and I have known each other for almost 30 years. And so our relationship can and did weather a campaign. His words about me at the Unity event, otherwise, including his concession speech, were extremely gracious. The work that we put in on this campaign is something that he saluted and acknowledged, and that was very meaningful to me. And I have long said in this campaign, the best way Michael Bennett can serve Colorado is by focusing on being a U.S. senator with his deep experience, seniority, and expertise. And the best way I can serve Colorado is as our next governor. And now we're in a position for that to happen.
0: That's Colorado Attorney General Phil Weiser, the Democratic nominee for governor. He was speaking there with Colorado Matters senior host Ryan Warner. You can hear their full conversation on Colorado Matters coming up this morning at 9. It's also online at cpr.org. This is Morning Edition from CPR News.
3: Former Manchester Mayor Andy Burnham could easily become the United Kingdom's seventh prime minister in 10 years. The revolving door of leaders has some Britons wondering what has made their country ungovernable.
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3: I'm Mary Louise Kelly. Why the British prime minister has become a uniquely difficult job on All Things Considered from NPR News.
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6: Live from NPR News in Washington, I'm Dave Mattingly. It's unclear who will challenge Republican Senator Susan Collins of Maine in November. The Democratic nominee, Graham Plattner, officially ended his campaign yesterday, 2 days after Politico reported on a rape allegation made against Plattner by a woman he was dating in 2021. Plattner denies the allegation, as well as accusations of misconduct made by other women in recent months. Plattner had been under growing pressure from members of his party to drop out of the race. Ahead of the November midterm elections, the Justice Department is warning elections officials across the U.S. about non-citizens casting ballots. NPR's Ashley Lopez reports.
7: Non-citizen voting is extremely rare, and it's typically a result of mistakes with voter lists and systems used to check eligibility. But the DOJ says it wants election officials to tell them within 5 days what they're doing to ensure that no one who isn't supposed to vote won't. DOJ officials also warn chief election officials like secretaries of state that they could be subject to criminal liability if administrators knowingly retain non-citizens on the state's voter rolls or if they facilitate non-citizens in receiving and casting ballots. A spokesperson for the DOJ says these letters were sent to all 50 states and the District of Columbia. Ashley Lopez, NPR News.
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0: This is CPR News. I'm Bozzy Kanani. In our recent election, Maylock Quiros won a historic primary seat to unseat incumbent Representative Diana DeGette. Now, Denverite's Andrew Kenny dives into the data.
8: Just less than 40% of Denver's active voters turned out for the primary elections last week. That's a significant jump from the last couple cycles when enthusiasm for the primaries sagged here and elsewhere. And Denver saw higher participation than the rest of the state, possibly due to the intense race between Melot Quiros and Representative Diana DeGette. In the broader context, those numbers are nothing too crazy. They were on par with the 2018 midterms and far short of the record-breaking 2020 elections. But the biggest number was the final result. Quiros, a Democratic Socialist, beat the incumbent by 13 percentage points, making Denver the latest success for the leftist movement. Quiros will face Republican Christy Peterson in the general election. I'm Andrew Kenny, Denverite.
0: The future of Colorado's Medicaid program is getting an in-depth look, and that could lead to new policies. Here is CPR health reporter John Daly.
9: The Colorado Commission on Medicaid met Monday. Lawmakers are tasked with coming up with strategies to manage rising Medicaid costs and prep for sweeping new federal policies. Vaughn Limbaugh is the father of 24-year-old Andrew, who has intellectual and developmental disabilities. He'd like to see lawmakers
10: cut through some of the bureaucracy so that it's easy to navigate, easy to understand, and predictable, and then to making sure that they're protecting people.
9: About 1.3 million Coloradans get health care that's covered by the state's Medicaid program called Health First Colorado. It has a roughly $20 billion budget, a third of state spending. I'm John Daly, CPR News.
0: Douglas County is holding a warrant clearing event this Saturday. Anyone with a low-level active warrant in Douglas, Elbert, and Lincoln counties is eligible. It's for things like traffic offenses and misdemeanors. It does not apply to cases involving weapons offenses, escape, arson, or victims' rights. Those who would like to clear their warrants should call the Public Defender's Office with any questions. This is CPR News. The time is now 7:34.
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12: This is Morning Edition from NPR News. I'm Michelle Martin in Washington, D.C.
13: And I'm A. Martinez in Los Angeles, California. A fresh round of strikes between the U.S. and Iran is triggering a bump at the gas pump. Gasoline prices went up overnight after the ceasefire broke down, and the fighting over the Strait of Hormuz also adds more uncertainty to the global economy. NPR's Scott Horsley joins us now. Scott, how big of a bump are we talking about?
14: AAA says the average price of gas jumped a nickel a gallon overnight. It's now 86 cents a gallon higher than it was before the war began. But it's not nearly as high as it was back in May when gas prices topped out around $4.56 a gallon. Ryan Sweet, who's with the forecasting firm Oxford Economics, says analysts are not really sure how big or persistent this latest disruption in the Strait of Hormuz might be.
15: No one really knows how this is going to play out, and it seems that financial markets are trying to figure out, is this the beginning of an escalation in tensions, or is this just a hiccup in negotiations?
14: Even though President Trump declared yesterday that the ceasefire was over, he did leave some wiggle room for talks with Iran to continue. And, you know, we've seen multiple times already during this conflict that harsh rhetoric gives way to further negotiations, so stay tuned.
13: All right. Now, rising gas prices have already contributed to higher inflation. So how is the Federal Reserve going to react?
14: Well, this might make the central bank more cautious about cutting interest rates anytime soon. It's possible the Fed could even raise interest rates when policymakers meet in a few weeks. But right now, investors think that's not very likely. You know, energy prices are notoriously volatile. They go down and up. And Sweet says, given its limited toolkit, there's not a whole lot the Fed can do about rising gas prices.
15: They're not drilling oil. They're not driving container ships. So that's a supply shock. And raising or lowering interest rates is ill-equipped to address supply shocks.
14: Interest rates tend to work on demand rather than supply. And demand for gasoline typically doesn't change that much so long as people have to get to work or school or wherever. Rising gas prices were a big driver of inflation this spring, and it's possible they could be in July as well if they continue to go up.
16: Yeah, and I got to imagine that there are other drivers pushing inflation higher.
14: Yeah, it's not just gasoline. We've also seen a huge amount of spending on data centers around the country to support artificial intelligence. And that is increasing the price of all kinds of building materials and also electronic equipment. Federal Reserve Chairman Kevin Warsh thinks eventually artificial intelligence is going to help to curb inflation by making workers more productive. But in the short term, it's having the opposite effect. On top of that, the White House is preparing to impose a whole new round of tariffs later this summer, and that has the potential to raise prices on lots of imported goods. So Sweetha says there are just a lot of moving pieces to keep your eye on.
15: The big domino, of course, is the Middle East. If the peace deal breaks and falls apart, and then on top of that, we get additional tariffs, you're setting yourself up for potentially another round of stronger inflation, which particularly hurt lower-income households.
14: Families at the bottom of the income ladder have already been hitting a wall with the high cost of living. They got a little bit of a breather earlier this year when they got their tax refunds. Those were, on average, about 11% bigger than they were last year. But for a lot of families, those tax refunds have already been spent by now. And, you know, their paychecks are not keeping up with the rising prices. If that continues, we could start to see some drop off in consumer spending. And because consumer spending is such a big part of the overall economy, that could really tap the brakes on economic growth.
16: That's NPR's Scott Horsley. Scott, thanks.
14: You're welcome.
12: The fatal shooting of an unarmed man by Immigration and Customs Enforcement in Houston Tuesday during what ICE called a targeted operation has sparked outrage across the city, especially in immigrant communities. Many gathered Wednesday night for a vigil to honor the victim, Lorenzo Salgado Araujo. Houston Public Media's Bianca Seward has been covering this, and she's with us this morning. Good morning, Bianca.
17: Good morning.
12: What's been the reaction to the shooting in Houston? Tell us more about that.
17: Yeah, the reaction has been fast. Within hours of the shooting, we started to see demands for investigations and the public questioning ICE's account of the shooting. There's been a mix of anger and grief in the communities, and many are calling for more transparency. Last night, hundreds marched down Canal Street here in Houston, near where the shooting occurred, to protest the shooting and ICE's operations overall. For some at the march, like local resident Roberto Del Toro, this moment is a reckoning.
18: We're so used to it happening somewhere else, you know, in another state, another city. But now, look, it's here in our own backyard. So it's always been a problem. But now it's a, you know, we have to, you know, take action.
17: Many immigrant rights organizations have also pointed out the similarities between ICE's account for this week's shooting in Texas and the shooting of Renee Good back in January in Minneapolis. ICE agents also accused Good of weaponizing her vehicle.
12: So tell us more about the investigation, what we know so far, and tell us more about what people are asking for.
17: Yeah, currently the Federal Bureau of Investigation says they're handling the inquiry, but just specifically looking into the potential assault on a law enforcement agent. Advocacy groups here are looking more for an independent investigation for the shooting overall. Roman Palomares is the president of the League of United American Citizens, LULAC, and he said the community has lost trust in the FBI and ICE to conduct investigations transparently.
19: You have not earned that trust. ICE has not earned that trust from the American people. Your pattern has been one of inaccuracies, of prejudicial leaks before the facts are known, of twisting the narrative to fit your version of events.
17: ICE has not yet commented to our requests for comment regarding its account of the shooting for calls for an independent investigation. After a direct request for the Houston Police Department to investigate, Mayor John Whitmire said he was leaving the investigation in the hands of federal authorities. And yesterday, Harris County District Attorney Sean Teer posted to X that normally his office would conduct an investigation, but he added that, quote, unfortunately, at this time, federal authorities continue exclusively handling all aspects of this case.
12: What is the family of Salgado Araujo saying?
17: Yeah, I was able to sit down with the sons yesterday, and his sons, Ronaldo and Lorenzo Jr., said the family had worried for a long time about the possibility of their father, an immigrant from Mexico, being detained and deported. Ronaldo said his parents had changed their habits so they would not have to leave the house that often.
20: In that neighborhood as well, that, you know, this Latino neighborhood that we grew up in and then we thought we were safe there, it just goes to show that no place is safe when it comes to ICE.
17: They told me their father had worked for decades building homes in the Houston area and that recently he had begun the process of getting a work permit.
12: Was anyone else with Salgado Araujo at the time of the shooting?
17: Yeah, we learned from the family yesterday that there were three other passengers in the car with Salgado Araujo when the ICE shooting happened. The family says all three of those men have been detained, but they don't know where they're being held and have not yet spoken to them. Ronaldo had asked for their accounts of the shooting to be made public. The family says they'll shed light on what happened Tuesday morning.
12: That is Houston Public Media, Bianca Stewart. Bianca, thank you.
17: Thanks for having me.

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1: If you drive in Denver much, you may have already spotted Waymo's futuristic vans. They've been roaming Denver streets since September, but they still have human supervisors inside them to help the autonomous driving system get around. That will be changing soon. The company has announced that the vehicles will transition to fully autonomous driving in Denver and in several other cities in the coming weeks. You can read more about what's next for Waymo at Denverite.com. You're listening to Morning Edition here on CPR News. Good morning. I'm Bozzy Kanani. We can look forward to more rain in Colorado today. The National Weather Service says that scattered thunderstorms are expected again this afternoon. A few of those storms could become strong, possibly even severe. The highest chances for that are mainly east of the I-25 corridor.
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0: The Galloping Goose is the ugly duckling of the Colorado train story. Part freight wagon, part automobile with train wheels, seven geese were hatched in Ridgeway by the Rio Grande Southern Railway during the Great Depression. The first was a cut-up Buick. Later versions fledged from another luxury car, and all ran mail and passengers up and down the rugged San Juan Mountains when massive steam locomotives made no economic sense. Cost-effective, the first paid for itself in 3 weeks. But a ride on a galloping goose was notorious. Passengers were waddled and shook over winding, narrow-gauge rails and announced with an air horn that sounded like a goose. Locals didn't mind. The galloping geese saved the communities of the San Juans from total isolation. Almost all are still operational and celebrated with a replica of Galloping Goose Number 1. Welcome back to Ridgeway with a police escort at the turn of this century.
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3: This is Morning Edition from NPR News. I'm Michelle Martin.
4: And I'm A. Martinez. Egg prices last year were a major pain point for consumers and also the Trump administration. Now the Department of Justice is charging three major egg suppliers with price fixing and keeping prices inflated. Here to break down what it means is our colleague Waylon Wong from The Indicator. So, I mean, who doesn't remember Eggpocalypse? I mean, who was getting...
5: We lived it.
4: Yeah, we did. We absolutely did. So who was getting most of the blame for high egg prices last year?
5: Well, the irrefutable culprit was bird flu. This infection meant that we lost tens of millions of egg-laying hens in the country. But there was a slightly more, I would say, kind of controversial culprit, one that was hotly debated among, you know, consumer advocate groups and economists, and that is greedflation or corporate greed, the idea that companies were charging prices that were beyond what would be reasonable to cover their own rising costs.
4: Yeah, and since the Justice Department can't charge bird flu with any crimes, what is the government alleging?
5: So the Department of Justice and 17 states allege that three major egg producers, their names are Calemaine, Hickman's, and Versova, illegally coordinated to inflate egg prices. And the government says these companies allegedly did this by submitting information to this industry publication that publishes price quotations. And these price quotations then influence what restaurants and grocery stores and other customers pay for eggs. And so the government is saying that these three companies illegally coordinated to manipulate these price quotations and make the prices of eggs higher.
4: Okay, and what are the companies saying in response?
5: Well, they have not admitted any wrongdoing as part of this proposed settlement. Calemaine released a statement saying it actually denies any wrongdoing.
4: So if these proposed settlements do wind up getting final court approval, I mean, what do the companies have to do?
5: Well, the companies have to put in a bunch of antitrust compliance measures. So these are programs within their companies where they have to report out and making sure they're doing everything above board. And then they also have to pay a combined $3.3 million to the states involved. And this is my favorite part, they have to donate over 53 million eggs to food pantries and related nonprofits in those states. And if you look at the language of the settlements, it actually says the eggs have to be non-expired, non-spoiled, grade A eggs. So no rotten eggs allowed.
4: Wow, so they will have to put most of their eggs in one basket, right?
5: One basket. That's going to be split up among 17 states.
4: Okay.
5: That's right. Only good eggs.
4: So, Waylon, I always think that there's a couple of products out there that are really good indicators. Number one, of how people feel the government is doing and maybe how people feel the economy is working for them. Gasoline is one, but also eggs. So what do you think we've all learned about how eggs really impacts the way people feel about how far their buck stretches?
5: eggs, because they are this item that is a common item. It's a staple. It's the foundation of so many meals, so many recipes. It's something that consumers are highly aware of what the price of that thing is week to week, month by month. And so this really goes into informing how people feel about the economy and how far they feel like their budget can stretch.
4: That's Waylon Wong with The Indicator from Planet Money. Waylon, thanks a lot.
5: Thank you.
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6: And you're listening to Morning Edition here on CPR News. Good morning. I'm Bozzy Kanani. If you're nostalgic for a time when you camped out in front of the TV with your PJs on a Saturday morning, the C Film Center has something that you may want to check out. On Saturday, the Film Center will have a bottomless cereal bar and a pay-what-you-can viewing of iconic and some bizarre cartoons. All that you have to bring to the sugar-fueled event is your own bowl and spoon. And also, pajamas are encouraged. If you do want to plan ahead for some time to stay inside and watch cartoons or anything else, it looks like this weekend would be a better choice than today. That's because while there are warm temperatures today, they really start to climb over the weekend. And in the southwest and central west part of the state, including in areas near Grand Junction, an extreme heat watch will be in effect over the weekend. So plan for that. For today, scattered to numerous thunderstorms are expected again in the afternoon and in the evenings. In Denver, a high near 90. In Boulder, a high near 88 today. And in Grand Junction, the high will be near 98. It is now 7:51.
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0: Good morning. President Trump says the ceasefire with Iran has ended. The renewed attacks are putting U.S. Gulf allies in the firing line once again. Ambassador Dennis Ross will provide his assessment in this hour of Morning Edition from NPR News. Graham Plattner is dropping his Senate bid in Maine after numerous allegations of sexual misconduct. I'm Michelle Martin.
1: And I'm A. Martinez. Democrats are planning to host a nominating convention. What's it mean for the party's chances to retake the Senate? Also, New York City skyscraper has been stabilized after fears it could collapse. And Rahm Emanuel criticized the Israeli government during a speech in Tel Aviv. It's Thursday, July 9th. Today in 1981, Nintendo released the arcade game Donkey Kong, which featured an unnamed carpenter later called Mario. News is next.
2: Live from NPR News in Washington, I'm Windsor Johnston. The Jordanian army says it's intercepted 8 missiles launched from Iran. This comes after the U.S. and Iran traded strikes for a second straight day after President Trump declared the ceasefire was over. NPR's Hadil Al-Shalchi reports Iranian officials say 14 people were killed in the U.S. attacks.
3: Sirens blared in Jordan and officials told residents to take shelter after missiles were detected on their way to Jordanian airspace. The Jordanian army said it shot down the missiles. There were no casualties. Jordan is a close U.S. ally and many missiles aimed at Israel passed through Jordanian airspace. The latest exchange of strikes between the U.S. and Iran began on Wednesday after the U.S. accused Iran of attacking commercial ships in the Strait of Hormuz. Iran responded by targeting U.S. military bases in Kuwait and Bahrain. While President Trump said the ceasefire was over, he didn't rule out further talks with Iran to permanently end the war. Hadil Al-Shalchi, NPR News, Istanbul.
2: Just 3 weeks after praising Iran's leaders as rational and open to diplomacy, President Trump is now calling them scum and accusing them of breaking their word. The stark shift in rhetoric is raising new questions about the administration's approach to the war. NPR's Franco Ordonez says it fits a familiar pattern.
4: Whether it's, you know, announcing the war's over or almost over when it's clearly not, to dramatically swinging between praise and threats over the course of a few hours. I mean, it's really like these different faces of the same president trying to will this war to an end. And you can almost hear, really hear, Trump struggling with that balance, even telling reporters later, insisting that the war will not start again.
2: That's NPR's Franco Ordonez reporting. Stocks on Wall Street opened higher this morning as retail gasoline prices inch up. NPR's Scott Horsley reports the Dow Jones Industrial Average rose by about 63 points in early trading.
5: AAA says the average price of regular gas is now $3.84 a gallon. That's up about a nickel overnight amid renewed fighting around the Strait of Hormuz. Gas prices are still well below their wartime peak, but about 86 cents a gallon higher than they were before the war began. The National Association of Realtors says home sales dipped last month. Sales of existing homes in June were down 2.4% from the previous month. The average selling price topped $440,000. People who own John Deere tractors will soon be able to repair their equipment without having to go to an authorized dealer. Deere and Company agreed to supply customers with tools and diagnostic software as part of a right to repair settlement with the Federal Trade Commission. Scott Horsley, NPR News, Washington.
2: Stocks continue to trade higher on Wall Street this morning. The Dow was up 68 points, the Nasdaq up 165, the S&P 500 also trading higher, up 32 points. 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
7: This is CPR News. I'm Bozzy Kanani. A flash flood watch is in effect again today for areas around the Aspen Acres fire near Pueblo, where there's concern that afternoon showers over the burn scar could lead to flooding and debris flow. More than 1,600 people are now battling the Aspen Acres fire. At more than 96,000 acres, it's become one of the largest fires in Colorado history. More than 275 homes and buildings have been destroyed. Thousands of people remain evacuated. However, some residents near Colorado City are being allowed to return home, and officials say the rain in the area yesterday was helpful. There are now six large wildfires in Colorado. In addition to the Aspen Acres fire, the Ferris fire in Dolores County, Gold Mountain fire near Ouray, and the Willow fire near Leadville continue to burn. Those fires are mostly on remote public lands. The family of a man who died in custody in Huerfano County, injured and in a mental health crisis, is getting a $9 million settlement. CPR's Ava Keon has more.
8: Michael Birch died in his jail cell at the County Detention Center in 2023. He had mental health needs and internal injuries after he was tackled by a deputy. A lawsuit against the sheriff's office, commissioners, and medical staff claimed the facility denied him proper care for more than a week after the altercation. His daughter, Michelle DeBoard, says Birch came to Colorado to retire.
9: He bought a piece of property and he was building a home. My dad's voice doesn't stop at that cell door. It doesn't stop in those 8 days of complete torture. Doesn't stop begging for his life or for a drink of water.
8: His estate also settled for $1 million with the healthcare providers on site. Ava Keon, CPR News.
7: The city of Fort Collins is getting a boost from Apple. The tech giant is teaming with Broadcom to expand and modernize its facility there. The investment is part of Apple's commitment to invest $600 billion to support manufacturing and jobs in the U.S. over the next 4 years. This is CPR News.
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1: Home. Older Boeing jets that serve as Air Force One have extensive missile detection and self-protection systems. Experts told NPR last week that the newer Qatari-donated jet probably lacks some of those capabilities because of how quickly it was retrofitted. The Air Force referred questions to the White House, which called the new jet, quote, a state-of-the-art aircraft that has been fitted with high-level security protocols, unquote, and said the U.S. uses every tool at its disposal to address threats, including misdirection. Joel Rose, NPR News, Washington.

0: This is NPR News.
1: If you've been to New York City, you've marveled at its blocks and blocks of tall towers. Well, this week there was a concern that one of those towers could topple. Emergency officials evacuated a section of Midtown Manhattan on Tuesday after a 37-story building became unstable.
2: Two structural columns have buckled, in addition to multiple cracks and sagging floors.
1: The columns have now been reinforced, and authorities say it's safe to return, but the cause of the near collapse remains unclear. You'll hear an update on that situation coming up in about 15 minutes. 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Good morning. I'm Bozzy Kanani. In Denver today, the forecast says we will have increasing clouds with a high near 90, and there's a good chance of more afternoon showers. In Boulder, a high near 88. In Grand Junction, a high near 98 today.
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1: You're listening to Morning Edition here on CPR News. I'm Bozzy Kanani. Good morning. We continue to keep an eye on wildfires in Colorado. We've been reporting on five large ones that are still burning in the state, but there are also several smaller ones that have popped up. A reminder of the continued fire danger in a drought year. One of those newer, smaller fires erupted on Tuesday south of Colorado Springs. The Rock Creek Fire is still just over an acre. It's burning in Rock Creek Canyon south of Highway 115 in El Paso County. In the forecast for today, there is more rain, and that could be helpful for firefighters. The National Weather Service says we'll see scattered thunderstorms across much of the state. But there is also concern that that rain, if heavy, could lead to flash flooding over burn scars. It's 8:43. This is CPR News.
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0: In the Democratic gubernatorial primary, Phil Weiser trounced Michael Bennett in Denver. Elsewhere, the outcome was flipped. On Colorado Matters, Weiser's sprint to November.
1: There are parts of the state like Pueblo where I have work to do. The fact that I didn't do as well for me is a call to action, and we'll get to work on that.
0: Weiser, still attorney general, also answers questions about gerrymandering and consequential court rulings. At 9 on CPR News and KRCC.
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4: NPR News. I'm Michelle Martin.
5: And I'm A. Martinez. The list of things bearing President Trump's name and likeness is growing. Starting today, the airport closest to Trump's South Florida home will be named Donald J. Trump International Airport. The Trump Organization says it will not profit from the renaming. Legal experts, however, see potential loopholes. NPR's Rachel Treisman reports.
6: PBI is now DJT after Palm Beach International Airport was renamed for President Trump. Trump isn't the only U.S. president to get this distinction. There's John F. Kennedy International Airport in New York and Ronald Reagan National Airport near D.C., among others.
7: As best I can tell, we have 12 airports that have been named after presidents, often after the president is deceased, although not exclusively.
6: That's Jake Linford, a professor at the Florida State University College of Law, who specializes in copyright and contracts. He says this situation is unique because it's
7: one of the few airport naming situations where not only is the person being named still alive, he's also still the president.
6: Trump has a tendency to put his name on things, from buildings to battleships to dollar bills. The airport renaming is the result of a Florida law that was passed along party lines and signed by Republican Governor Ron DeSantis in March. When asked about it at the time, DeSantis downplayed concerns about setting a precedent.
8: Well, the legislature passed it, and he's a friend of mine. He's a sitting president from Florida, the first one we've ever had from Florida. And so I thought it was appropriate.
6: Trump, a lifelong New Yorker, changed his permanent residence to Palm Beach in 2019. He travels to his Mar-a-Lago home regularly through the airport that now bears his name. And the Trump Organization has applied to trademark the name. That's unusual, says Josh Gerben, a trademark attorney in D.C.
9: This airport could have been renamed Donald J. Trump International Airport, and Trump Org did not need to own trademarks for this to happen.
6: A spokesperson for the Trump Organization told NPR it did so because the Trump brand is a, quote, frequent target of infringers, counterfeiters, and unauthorized users around the world. But that means Palm Beach County needs permission from Trump to use the airport's name.
9: Because otherwise, they could theoretically be in violation of these trademarks that Trump Org had filed.
6: A licensing agreement signed by county commissioners in early May allows the airport to freely use the name on signs, merchandise, and more. And it explicitly prohibits Trump from making any money off of merchandise sold by the county or airport. But lawyers see a potential loophole, merchandise sold outside of the airport.
9: Based on my reading of the agreement, it would seem that if Trump Org wanted to sell merchandise online, that they would be able to do so without any connection to the airport.
6: The Trump Organization says the family will not receive, quote, any financial consideration whatsoever from the airport renaming. The White House did not respond to NPR's requests for comment. And the airport says it doesn't have plans to sell branded merchandise. The licensing agreement gives Trump control over which manufacturers would make the merchandise and how his image is presented. Here's Gerben.
9: If they don't like some language that describes Trump or his presidency, they'll have to rewrite it.
6: He says these extra hoops could increase the cost of the renaming, which airport officials estimate at $5.5 million. The state will cover about half, and the airport says the rest will come from its own revenue sources. Rachel Treisman, NPR News.
5: This is Morning Edition from NPR News. I'm A. Martinez.
4: And I'm Michelle Martin.
10: I'm Bozzy Kanani. You're listening to Morning Edition here on CPR News. Good morning. Major artists made headlines this summer for canceling their tours in a move that social media dubbed Blue Dot Fever. It's not just major artists who are struggling with the economics of touring. You'll hear more about who else is impacted and how coming up next in the Marketplace Morning Report. We can expect to see some rain this afternoon and this evening. The National Weather Service says scattered thunderstorms are expected again today. A few of those storms could become strong or even severe. The highest chances for that are mainly east of the I-25 corridor. And the main threats there with those storms will be gusty winds and large hail possible. In Denver today, increasing clouds with a high near 50. Again, a greater than 50% chance of showers and thunderstorms, mostly after 1 p.m. In Boulder, a high near 88. In Grand Junction, hot there with a high near 98. And this weekend, it will be even warmer in extreme heat watches in effect for the Grand Junction area and southwest Colorado for this Saturday and Sunday. You'll want to prepare for that. In the Central Mountains today, highs in the upper 70s and low 80s. It's 8:51.
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16: From Marketplace, I'm Sabri Benishore, in for Kimberly Adams. The country's biggest airlines are about to let everyone know how they are doing. They're about to report financial results for the second quarter. That's April to June, which just so happens to have been smack dab at the height of the Iran war and all of its economic disruptions, which has left airlines between a rock and a hard place. It's gotten more expensive for them to fly, so airlines need to raise prices. But also, it's gotten more expensive to fly, and a chunk of consumers don't want to pay higher prices. Delta reports results tomorrow. United comes next week. Marketplace's Nova Sappho reports.
17: U.S. airlines spent nearly twice as much on jet fuel in May than they had a year earlier. $3 billion more in a month, according to the latest data from the Transportation Department. To keep up, airlines are raising prices, says industry consultant Robert Mann.
18: They can only charge those fares for future bookings, so they don't really recover the extent of their fuel price exposure for months, if ever.
17: The if ever part has to do with what happens after the busy summer travel season ends. Will people keep buying? Mann isn't sure. But Meghna Maharishi, an airline reporter with the travel industry trade publication Skift, says executives appear optimistic for now.
19: Based on everything that we've heard so far from airline CEOs and executives, spending patterns still seem to be up for the most part.
17: And the reason for that, she says, is that airlines have been focusing on passengers willing to spend, ones buying first class, business class, and premium economy seats. On the other side of the Atlantic, in Paris, Maria Latorre of Allianz Research says, yes, tourists are still coming, and they're adapting to higher airfares.
20: Something very particular that happens with this industry is that once a price is accepted, it is very unlikely that it will go down again soon.
17: Regardless of what is happening with the Iran war and the oil markets, Latorre says prices are likely to be stable and higher for the foreseeable future. I'm Nova Safo for Marketplace.
16: All right, let's do the numbers. The Dow is up 45 points. That's 0.1%. The S&P 500 is up 0.3%. NASDAQ up also 0.3%. The yield on the 10-year Treasury is coming down. It's at 4.56%. Oil prices are down slightly from their highs yesterday. Still elevated, though. A barrel of Brent crude will set you back $77. Fast fashion retailer Uniqlo reported earnings. Operating profit was up 46%. The company's been adding stores in the U.S. and Europe and closing them in China. Uniqlo raised revenue and profit forecasts too. Shares of Uniqlo parent company Fast Retailing are up 2%.

0: From CPR News in Southern Colorado, this is Colorado Matters. Phil Weiser trounced Michael Bennett in Denver. Elsewhere, the outcome was flipped. Today, Weiser on the sprint to November.
1: There are parts of the state like Pueblo where I have work to do. The fact that I didn't do as well for me is a call to action. And Pueblo is one of the swingiest districts in the United States right now. And that is both a opportunity for Democrats to show that we really care about working people. And it's a reflection on where we are as a nation.
0: Weiser, still Attorney General, also answers questions about gerrymandering and consequential court rulings. Then we raise the curtain on theater critics.
2: There is a critical bar that we carry for what we see around town. You can find quality at all levels of production.
0: There must-see shows. First News.
3: Live from NPR News in Washington, I'm Windsor Johnston. U.S. Central Command says American forces hit dozens of military targets across Iran overnight, calling it a response to recent attacks on commercial shipping. Tehran says it fired missiles at U.S. military bases in Bahrain, Kuwait, and Qatar as the conflict continues to escalate. NPR's Kerry Khan reports from Tel Aviv.
4: For the second night in a row, the U.S. Central Command says it struck some 90 Iranian military targets, including air defense systems and drone depots. 7 hours later, posting on X, the U.S. military said it had completed its campaign to, quote, further degrade Iran's ability to attack commercial shipping in the Strait of Hormuz. Iran's Speaker of the Parliament posted on X that it was retaliating. Mohammad Bagher Golibos, a key negotiator in talks with the U.S. to permanently end the war, said, quote, America still hasn't learned that bullying and breaking promises are no longer cost-free. Kerry Khan, NPR News, Tel Aviv.
3: Officials in New York City are working to determine what caused structural columns to nearly snap inside of a high-rise building in Midtown Manhattan this week. David Brand from member station WNYC reports.
5: New York City Mayor Zoran Mamdani says engineers have not yet identified the exact reason for the near catastrophic structural failure. Columns bent and floors sagged beneath a 10-story addition to the former office building. Police and firefighters evacuated the tower and several surrounding buildings over fears of a possible collapse. But city officials deemed the structure stable by Wednesday morning. Mamdani says crews spent the past day shoring up most of the building floors. For NPR News, I'm David Brand in New York.
3: Attorneys in the Charlie Kirk murder case are fighting over what evidence jurors may see at trial. Sean Higgins from member station KUER reports the latest dispute centers on video interviews with the accused shooter's family and friends.
6: Day three of the week-long hearing focused on evidence gathered after suspect Tyler Robinson turned himself into police last September. Defense attorneys said an interview with Robinson's roommate and romantic partner Lance Twiggs should not be played in the courtroom. For the first time during the hearing, Kirk family attorney Jeffrey Niemann spoke to the court. He made it clear that the family is in favor of releasing all evidence to the public. District Judge Tony Graff ultimately ruled that the prosecution should return today with an edited video to protect Robinson's right to a fair trial. For NPR News, I'm Sean Higgins in Salt Lake City.
3: A former U.S. Olympic canoeist has pleaded not guilty to damaging the newly renovated Lincoln Memorial reflecting pool. Prosecutors allege 67-year-old David Hearn intentionally damaged the pool's protective liner last month. This is NPR.
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8: This is CPR News. I'm Bozzy Kanani. Afternoon storms on Wednesday helped firefighting efforts at the Aspen Acres fire near Pueblo. More thunderstorms are expected today, which may also help, but could create flash flooding in the burn scar and erratic fire activity from gusty winds. More than 1,800 people are now battling the Aspen Acres fire. At least 275 homes and buildings have been destroyed. Thousands of people remain evacuated. However, some residents near Colorado City are being allowed to return home. At more than 96,000 acres, the Aspen Acres fire has become one of the largest in Colorado history. The family of a man who died in custody in Huerfano County is getting a $9 million settlement. CPR's Ava Keon has more.
9: Michael Birch died in his jail cell at the County Detention Center in 2023. He had mental health needs and internal injuries after he was tackled by a deputy. A lawsuit against the sheriff's office, commissioners, and medical staff claimed the facility denied him proper care for more than a week after the altercation. His daughter, Michelle DeBoard, says Birch came to Colorado to retire.
10: He knew about a piece of property and he was building a home. My dad's voice doesn't stop at that cell door. It doesn't stop in those 8 days of complete torture. It doesn't stop begging for his life or for a drink of water.
9: His estate also settled for $1 million with the healthcare providers on site. Ava Keon, CPR News.
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0: This is Colorado Matters from CPR News and KRCC. I'm Ryan Warner on assignment in Colorado Springs. We are still waiting to learn who the Republican nominee for governor will be. The Democrats have their man, Phil Weiser. 120,000 more voters chose him over Michael Bennett. I spoke with Weiser, currently state attorney general, Tuesday. Mr. Weiser, welcome back to the program.
1: It's great to be with you.
0: Jared Polis named his running mate July 2nd. I might add that he did so during an exclusive interview with Colorado Matters. Will you announce? You know what I'm getting at. Will you announce your lieutenant governor pick with me here?
1: I am so sorry, Ryan. It's not for any lack of appreciation for you and your show, but I'm not in a position to make any announcements.
0: Okay. Do you know when you will?
1: We are taking this process seriously. We have a few weeks. We want to make sure we've got the right pick. I am going to do so in due course, which I know is a term that leaves you probably unsatisfied, but we're going to make sure we make the right pick, have the right process. I'm committed to getting a good governing partner and excited about building a great team.
0: Okay. Well, a little bit of a hint when you say a few weeks, that's probably the time span.
1: It should be within a few weeks. The statutory time is actually not that long. So we do not want to be running this to the wire. There have been some past unfortunate near misses, and we're not going to be one of those.
0: Oh, interesting. Your victory, Phil Weiser, surprised pundits. I'd like you to hear from one of them now.
13: You know what? The first time I thought he had a chance is I came up when Bennett was announced and said he was running against him. I asked my brother if he was going to drop out of the race. It's the truth. And he said, no way. I think I'll be a good governor, and I'm going to run a race and whatever happens. And I came up, and I saw what he was doing. I followed him around for 2 days, and I was completely exhausted because he worked, had event after event, met every person he could. He said the hardest part of any event was if he missed somebody who wanted to shake his hand. And that's literally how he went about the last 2 years, and it shows that that's what mattered.
0: Okay, that's indeed your brother, Steve. I guess he used to think you were a schlamazel, I guess.
1: Well, here's the thing. You need to be clear for your viewers, what's a schlemiel and what's a schlamazel?
0: Uh-huh.
1: For the record, the schlemiel is one who spills the soup, and the schlamazel is the one who the soup gets spilled on. And when you're in a family, I don't think it's fair to say you ever expect your brother or your son or your parent is going to end up being governor. And this was not some part of a plan that I had. This was a culmination of my commitment to public service. And one thing my brother said there that I will lift up because it's true. And I said this in a number of forums. I believe this. You shake every hand. You honor every voter and you work for their vote. And the reason for me staying in this race was always part of my commitment was I believed in that work. And I believed that our campaign was doing this the right way. And I believed that was the winning way. A lot of people said to me, how can you beat all of this corporate money and billionaire money and negative attack ads? And my answer was always, the way we run this campaign is an authentic connection that we put the Colorado voters first. I went all across our state. The Durango Herald had a great quote that I've crisscrossed all 64 counties with uncommon regularity, building meaningful relationships along the way. And yes, you're right. A lot of pundits looked at this race and thought this was mission impossible. Michael Bennett had been in office for 17 years, had strong name ID, had all this money. But I believed I had a people power campaign that we could do this the right way and we would win. I can't say I thought we'd win by whatever the number is now, close to 14 points. But I did believe we had a winning message, a winning team, winning campaign, and it's great to have achieved that.
0: You quoting the Herald, it's like you're reading your own reviews there, your own press. Okay, so as we record this, pastor, veteran, and fabulist Victor Marx leads on the GOP side. He's ahead of State Senator Barbara Kirkmeyer by roughly 2,000 votes. Are you essentially building two playbooks right now?
1: We have one playbook, which is our message and a commitment to showing up for people, really listening, and then fighting hard to get results.
0: Okay. Hold on. Let me knock you off this talking point. Because I'm saying this for real. These are two very different candidates. I mean, if you're up against Kirkmeyer, this is someone who sits on the Joint Budget Committee, who wants to have presumably authentic conversations about state spending, versus a man who's made wild claims about his biography that cannot be substantiated, including by him.
1: Yeah, my campaign is about what governing I'm committed to doing and to be serious about it. The reality is, whether it's Kirkmeyer or whether it's Marx, I am deeply concerned. We talked about this when I was on with you last. From cradle, from early childhood to career, we have hollowed out our education system. We need a commitment to do better for our kids. I'll have the debate with Victor Marx. I'll have the debate with Barb Kirkmeyer. You could say that Barb Kirkmeyer has the advantage of time in government. That's a fair point. Victor Marx has a harder time to make the case for him as a governor. But in either case, my true north is, what do the people of Colorado care about? What do they need? What do they deserve? And that's me making my case.
0: Statewide, you won by nearly 14 percentage points. In Denver, you doubled Bennett's performance. Last October, you began your statewide tour called Fight for Colorado in Pueblo. And you ended up being trounced there, 38-61 to Bennett. What happened there? What lesson might you take away from Pueblo County?
1: I love Pueblo. I will always love Pueblo. And the lesson I take is I have more work to do. There are people in Pueblo who knew Senator Bennett better than me. I need them to get to know me better. I need them to know how much I care about Pueblo. And that's work that will continue. I view any of the counties where I have a deficit as a call to action. And yes, Denver is my home. The fact that I did so well in Denver isn't a shocker. I am encouraged by some other stories like La Plata County, where we had a great team. And as I noted earlier, the endorsement of the Durango Herald, they got to know me better. And I did quite well in La Plata County, Mesa County, where I've done a lot of work, including on the Tina Peters prosecution. I was able to do better. So there are parts of the state like Pueblo where I have work to do. The fact that I didn't do as well for me is a call to action, and we'll get to work on that.
0: I mean, it's fascinating because Bennett did quite well in Pueblo County. So has Victor Marx, remarkably well. And that used to be a Democratic stronghold. My recollection is that the county has supported Mr. Trump in recent cycles. Is there a longer story there, a larger story that you don't really have control over?
1: Let me pivot, Ryan, to the fall election, because I think that's the real testing ground. I have won Pueblo both of my races, and you're correct. President Trump one Pueblo in 2024 and 2016, but not in 2020. Pueblo is one of the swingiest districts in the United States right now, if you look at it as a county. And that is both a opportunity for Democrats to show that we really care about working people, and it's both a reflection on where we are as a nation. The mindset I always bring, and it's part of my earlier answer, is are you showing up for people? Do they believe you care about them? And in Pueblo is a community I do care about. I will show up, and it's my job to make sure that people in Pueblo know that and see me as fighting for them.
0: You, one primary candidate, received 500,000 votes. All three Republican candidates combined got roughly the same number. This tells us that you're more than likely Colorado's next governor. Are you allowed to say that?
1: Well, here's the thing, Ryan. I have a teaching that I really treasure. There's two different mindsets that one could have in a campaign. Either you are running unopposed, and I will not be running unopposed, or you're running scared, which means I won't allow myself to say anything other than we have an important campaign ahead. We got to work hard for every vote and continue to be the scrappy fighter that we've been. And so to answer your question, no, I'm not allowed to say that. It's not how I think about things. It's not in my DNA.
0: State Attorney General and Democratic nominee for governor Phil Weiser is our guest. When we return, Weiser discusses the Democrat running in his home congressional district. That's political newcomer Melot Quiros. Also, are Democrats' hopes for partisan gerrymandering here dead on arrival? This is Colorado Matters from CPR News.
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0: You're with Colorado Matters from CPR News. I'm Ryan Warner on assignment in Colorado Springs. He is the Democratic nominee for governor. Let's get back to my conversation with State Attorney General Phil Weiser, recorded earlier this week. If elected, you'd become Colorado's second Jewish governor, immediately following the first, Jared Polis. Right now, prominent members of Colorado's Jewish community are expressing concern.
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0: Attorney General Phil Weiser, recorded earlier this week. If elected, you'd become Colorado's second Jewish governor, immediately following the first, Jared Polis. Right now, prominent members of Colorado's Jewish community are expressing concern over what they believe is Mahlat Kiris's anti-

0: 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Learn more at iliff.edu.
1: Dialogue and action to combat anti-Semitism wherever it is, and to fight for the values that America has always been about. America, 250 years old, is one of the nations whose commitment to religious liberty is historically significant for Jews. I will say Washington wrote a letter to a Rhode Island synagogue saying that in America is a land where bigotry has no sanction and none shall be afraid. And right now, a lot of Jews are feeling afraid. Karen Diamond, who was killed on June 1st, was a friend and supporter of mine, and she was killed because she was Jewish. And that's the judgment of the legal system. So I recognize the hurt in the Jewish community. I will continue to be someone who stands up against hate crimes, against hate. And I recognize that we've got work to do, because if those are taking views that might be, let's say, less sensitive, we need to make sure we're continuing to be a nation where we support one another, we listen to one another, and we can actually honor what is our national motto, E Pluribus Unum, out of many were one.
2: Will you vote for Milek Harris?
1: I'm going to be supporting a Democratic ticket, and I don't think I've ever voted for a Republican for Congress in my life.
2: Would you endorse her?
1: I am going to be committed to making sure we have Democrats taking over the House of Representatives, and I'm going to be making sure that we are a party that can have conversations that are honest, and we're going to continue to work together to honor the values of this party. And that's something that, as governor, is going to be part of my job description. How do I lead the party in a way that people can believe is both a big tent and is one that we continue to be clear about what our core values are?
2: Will you expound on the slight hesitation there, as opposed to just saying yes, yes?
1: There's no hesitation. I vote and support and endorse those on the Democratic ticket. That's a responsibility I take seriously. And part of the question that all of us have to do is, can we accept people who might not agree with us, who might see things differently? And what I want to do is lead with curiosity, where I can build relationships across the ideological spectrum, trying to learn from and work with a range of people.
2: You know, it's interesting because there are very likely, I mean, it's not very likely, there are absolutely people who voted for both you and Kyros. You know, what do you take from that?
1: There's a lot that her campaign and my campaign have in common. We had a unity event where she spoke about campaign finance reform and addressing corporate and big money in politics. That is a clear commitment she has. It's a commitment and passion that I have. She represented a anti-establishment campaign. I represented an anti-establishment campaign. She worked hard campaigning at the grassroots with a very energetic connection that she built up with a lot of voters. So did I. So when people try to say, what are the lessons from this election? I don't think it's a clear, well, this was an ideological wave. No, this was an anti-incumbent wave, and that can show up in different ways. Hmm.
2: Democrat Jenna Griswold wants your job. I guess you'll probably just say, Ryan, see my previous answer. But do you believe Jenna Griswold would make a good attorney general?
1: I do believe Jenna Griswold is the right and a good choice to be attorney general. Here's the reality for anyone who's concerned about the lawless and the bullying behavior of the Trump administration. We're going to have a choice this fall. Jenna Griswold, who is going to be my partner, protecting Colorado, standing up against lawlessness and corruption. The alternative would be someone who would be, frankly, an apologist, maybe even an enabler of some of what Trump has done. I want to highlight something that is still jaw-dropping to me. There are people in Colorado Springs, because they're Republicans, who basically said to President Trump, sure, take Space Command from Colorado because you don't like our mail-in election system. I find that hard to understand. Colorado is harmed when we move Space Command. And if the reasoning for moving Space Command is an illegal reason that the president wants to dictate to us how we handle elections, my

0: answer is, hell no, you can't do that. I want an attorney general who will be my partner in pushing back against a lawless administration. I've said this a lot on the campaign trail. This next change is going to be hard because whoever is attorney general is new, won't have the same command that I have. Because I'm governor and I'll be partnered with the new attorney general, we can put our best feet forward as a state.
1: The Republicans are putting forth Michael Allen, who is currently district attorney in El Paso County. After a prickly primary, how are things between you and Senator Michael Bennett?
0: Michael Bennett and I have known each other for almost 30 years. And so our relationship can and did weather a campaign. His words about me at the unity event otherwise, including his concession speech, were extremely gracious. The work that we put in on this campaign is something that he saluted and acknowledged, and that was very meaningful to me. And I have long said in this campaign, the best way Michael Bennett can serve Colorado is by focusing on being a U.S. senator with his deep experience, seniority, and expertise. And the best way I can serve Colorado is as our next governor. And now we're in a position for that to happen.
1: In a primary, do you have to kind of put on a meaner air than you are?
0: I actually believe that the way we approached the primary, which was, I said this numerous times, I was never going to attack Senator Bennett's character, motivations, integrity. I was never going to call him names. What I was willing to do was to criticize his votes, and his votes for as many Trump cabinet picks as he supported is something that I thought was a problem and one that I didn't understand. And his willingness to continue supporting folks like Brooke Rollins or Sean Duffy, the agriculture and the transportation secretary, didn't make sense to me given how much they harmed Colorado. And that was an area that I thought I had a legitimate contrast to offer. I will say the same about how our campaigns were financed. There was legitimate contrast. And you can make those legitimate contrasts and not engage in, as you put it, meanness or character attacks. And I didn't attack his character.
1: You have said in the past that you'd support mid-cycle redistricting to draw congressional districts favorable to Democrats. That says the Republicans engage in the same nationwide. The Colorado Supreme Court stymied that effort. Is that the death knell for the movement, do you think?
0: We're still analyzing what that decision by the Colorado Supreme Court means in terms of whether there's any runway or legal mechanism to do mid-cycle redistricting. So I don't have a final answer for you on that, Ryan. I do think that the fact that states out there, and unfortunately there are too many of them, Florida, a recent one, engaged in this mid-cycle redistricting meant that Colorado would be complicit and even enabling these unfair tactics if we didn't go ahead and do a mid-cycle redistricting. If we can't do it legally, we can't do it legally, but we're still exploring what, if any, avenues may exist.
1: Interesting. So, like loopholes or what?
0: Well, I'll just give you a one example. You, in theory, could say we have to take this back and do it differently, but we would do it for 2030, not 2028. So to say we're going to stick to it once every decade is a question that, unfortunately, is now a question. Before President Trump pushed this initiative, we never did mid-cycle redistricting in America because there had been a norm. That norm has been shattered, and my point is if it's shattered for Republicans, I don't think Democrats should stick to that old norm in a way that gives them an unfair advantage. This concept could apply in 2028. It could apply in 2030. Those are open questions that we're going to have to figure out.
1: Do you see it as your job to help get Democrats in tougher congressional districts elected? I'm thinking of Manny Rutenel in the 8th. I'm thinking of the 3rd congressional district that covers the Western Slope, and to go back to a previous discussion, Pueblo, those interested in unseating Republicans in El Paso County, and who would like to see Lauren Boebert get another kind of job.
0: Ryan, we are in an extraordinary moment right now where Congress has failed to act as a check on a lawless and bullying president who's run roughshod over separation of powers, has sought to erode our state sovereignty on issues like elections or a criminal justice system. We absolutely need a check in Congress. I have a strong commitment to our Constitution and to the rule of law, and electing Manny Rubio, electing Jessica Killen, others in these swing races, frankly, across the nation, I don't believe is a partisan issue right now. I believe it's an imperative for the preservation of our form of government. We have not seen checks and balances from this Congress. We've seen an enabler. That needs to change. The amount of money that President Trump has made off of shady and questionable dealings and the way this administration has weaponized the Justice Department, I'm appalled by that. And I want a Congress who stands up against that lawlessness and corruption, and I will support candidates for Congress who will do that.
1: Do you want candidates, well, do you want members of Congress as well to consider reforms to the Supreme Court?
0: I am reeling from some of the recent Supreme Court decisions, particularly how close the birthright citizenship case was, and the longer conversation about Supreme Court reform is one that I believe will be necessary. The challenges are obvious. What can we do in statute? What is to be in the Constitution? I absolutely think the Supreme Court, as it currently functions, is in need of reform. A particularly compelling reform would be a term limits, 18 years, for example, for Supreme Court justices. When you start to appoint people at age 50 to serve for 40 years or more, you are doing something that is eroding the Supreme Court's legitimacy and their connection to our society. And the fact that Justice Thomas has been serving for as long as he has is essentially taking away the ability of other presidents to pick their successors. And so I think we as a nation have work to do to look at our Supreme Court and to ask, how can we reform it? The term limit idea is one of several that's on the table. That is a very important conversation. And we are in a deep hole in our political system and in trust in our system. A Supreme Court decision in Citizens United, they made another decision this term. You could see as another blow to the integrity of our campaign finance system, are harming our politics. And I have real concerns about this court and do believe there's real needs for reform and would like to see that conversation go forward.
1: Mr. Attorney General, Mr. Democratic nominee for governor, thanks for being with us.
0: Thank you, Ryan. Appreciate the time.
1: Phil Weiser, he joined us Tuesday. His Republican opponent still hasn't been determined. You heard Weiser's words about the Democrat he beat. Tomorrow, an extraordinary story of rivals making nice. You'll hear from the Colorado Springs mayor who made his Republican opponent his chief of staff. Okay, Colorado Matters continues in this next half hour to raise the curtain on the theater scene here, this time through critics' eyes. I'm Ryan Warner, here with CPR News and KRCC.
2: I'm Bozzy Kanani with these headlines. There were several upsets in Colorado's recent primary election, and in Denver, election turnout was up significantly from the last couple of cycles. Just under 40% of Denver's active voters turned out for the primary. Denver saw higher participation than the rest of the state, possibly due to the intense race between Democratic Socialist Malat Quiroz and longtime incumbent Representative Diana DeGette. In the broader context, those numbers are on par with the 2018 midterms and still far short of the record-breaking 2020 elections. The city of Fort Collins is getting a boost from Apple. The tech giant is teaming up with Broadcom to expand and modernize its facility there. The investment is part of Apple's commitment to invest $600 billion to support manufacturing and jobs in the U.S. over the next 4 years. This is CPR News and KRCC.
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Aspen Acres remains Colorado's largest and most destructive active fire, while the Willow and Gold Mountain fires have prompted new evacuations in mountain communities. 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

0: You're back with Colorado Matters from CPR News and KRCC. I'm Ryan Warner in Colorado Springs. In the age of YouTube and TikTok, what's the role of the theater critic? Today, we raise the curtain on two reviewers with Onstage Colorado. Alex Miller started the website in 2018. Tony Tresca joined a couple years later. There's now a podcast and newsletter covering local and touring productions. CPR's Alejandro Alonso Galva asked them about the evolution of the critic and of Onstage Colorado. You'll hear Alex first.
1: You know, I'm a longtime journalist. I used to be a newspaper editor up in Summit County in Vail area. but then I got into corporate communications when my wife really wanted us to move down here, and I wound up getting a job writing for a satellite company. So I became this corporate animal. And so because I was doing that kind of stuff all the time, I used to do a fair amount of acting and directing in the community theaters up in Summit County. And I wanted an outlet that wasn't writing about satellites and tech and things like that.
2: You needed the art in your heart.
1: Yeah. And I had actually been reviewing theater for many years since the 1990s. And so, you know, I thought, oh, I'll just start like a little theater blog. And then being a daily newspaper editor, I was like, God, we really need a calendar of theater in this state.
2: Yep.
1: It's really a popular part of the site.
2: They say that's how you get the people in the door, right? They find out what's going on.
1: Yeah, yeah. And then in, 22, 23, Mr. Tresca came along, rode in from Texas and said, I'm going to start reviewing theater. And boy, he picked it up really quickly, and he's been a great partner to have, and he's sort of our lead reviewer now.
3: I initially came out here to go to graduate school at the University of Colorado Boulder. I was studying in the theater and performance study department, as well as getting a MBA. So kind of doing theater and the business side, putting the show in showbiz, as they will.
2: So the academic wanted to do criticism. Dangerous, dangerous.
3: Indeed, because when I moved here, I came from a much smaller market. I lived in San Antonio, which is a very big city, but not a super big theater town. But even in that neck of the woods, there was always written journalism about the local theater productions that were going on at the Classic Theater and stuff like that that I could read. When I moved here, I was really shocked to see that there wasn't nearly as much journalism about what was going on in the performing arts scene. And it wasn't because there was a lack of things to go out and see.
2: Yeah.
3: In fact, it was the opposite. I was seeing so much more, so much work that was elevated that it really took me by surprise. And I was like, why is nobody talking about this? So I found Onstage Colorado actually before I moved here. I found it because of that calendar section that you were talking about, Alex. It was helping me plan out what I was going to see before I even moved here. And so when I moved here and I was seeing shows that weren't getting reviewed, I ended up reaching out to Alex to just be like, hey, what's going on? Do you have any room on your team for writers who are interested in writing about theater? And Alex was one of the very first. I didn't know the scale that you were working with at the time. I was like, I'm just a little old me. Let me join your big team. And you're like, it's just me. I'm a one-man publishing band over here.
1: The funny thing is that I've been doing this for, I don't know, 40 years or something like that. And I've trained a lot of young journalists over the years. And I thought, oh, cool, I'll take him under my wing. And I don't know, 2 weeks into it, Tony was already off to the races. One of those rare talents that comes along who just understood how to write. And also, I think criticism is one of the hardest types of writing to do. And it takes a lot of work to figure out, and theater criticism especially, because, it's not like being a movie critic or TV critic where you might be able to rewind and, you have to kind of try and remember stuff. And Tony's got a really good memory, that's a really good asset for a theater critic. And he also takes notes better than I do. If you read his reviews, you'll see that they're very insightful, and mine too, I would hope. But I mean,
3: definitely.
1: We really take pains. Like, if we're going to be criticizing something negatively, we go and we really try to explain why. We just don't say, oh, that sucked, And we're always, we're not trying to be hard on people or the actors, the directors. It's the production, it's the performance. And we really believe that no matter the size of the theater, they deserve honest criticism. And there is it's a sliding scale. We're going to probably be a little more direct on a professional production coming through the Buell, like a touring Broadway show, than we are this little community theater that's just trying to, put on a show. But it's important to be honest.
2: I mean, like you said, Tony, that the theater community here, it's robust. There's stuff to see all the time. And I actually sometimes envy you guys that there's two of you. I'm like, oh, you can divide and conquer and see so much theater and kind of cover the waterfront. One thing I'm struck by, we had John Moore. He mentioned that criticism is an important part of the ecology of a theater community. I thought that was a really interesting way to think about it, the ecology of a theater community. It's 2026. Theater's changing. Things are constantly changing. Media has changed. What do you think that role looks like for you guys?
3: I think that the role of the critic is, it definitely looks different. We communicate verbally. We do podcasts. We do a lot on social media. Mm-hmm. But I think that the job of the critic, speaking to John Moore's kind of larger point, is kind of fundamentally the same. There's less of us now out there doing the work than when there were more active daily newspapers in rotation. And so that makes the kind of work harder. But I think the same essential job is, it carries over as when you were doing it 100 years ago, or if we're doing it today. It's, there is a critical bar that we carry for what we see around town. You can find quality at all levels of production, mm-hmm. but there are textbook things like, how does the performance affect you emotionally? The mm-hmm. staging, how effective is that blocking? Is it delivering on the script? Is the script worth staging right now? What does it say about this moment in time that this company has chosen this? And I think it's our job as critics to explain that to audiences. It's not always to say that it is a good production. It's sometimes to be like, these things are relevant. This show was timely, but it didn't work, this specific mm-hmm. production, for X, Y, and Z. And kind of educating the audience, because we do get to see a lot of stuff. That's one of the great parts about this job. I feel very fortunate that I get to go out and see so many incredible shows by the local members of the theater community. It's a real perk of the job, and I cherish that opportunity. And I want to then relay that experience to the audience in the best way possible by kind of like saying, here's the stuff that's really worth your time. And I think that is a really important part of the theater community, particularly in helping them, the theaters themselves, strive to be better. It's saying, mm-hmm. here's the things that work really well this time, and here's the stuff that you can focus on next time as you are trying to rebuild your audiences in this post-pandemic era.
1: And people want it. I mean, you can't buy a paperclip on Amazon without looking at 500 reviews. It's like, this paperclip didn't bend right, you know? Well, I thought it bent really well, you know? So people want to know, especially if they're going to go out and drop, you know, $50, $100, $150, maybe, you know, if they're at a big show at the Denver Center, and not be held captive to something that they don't like. Or the flip side is being alerted to something that, like, wow, that sounds like something I'd really be into. So it's something really valuable that newspapers traditionally provided, and which, you know, have pretty much abdicated that role completely. Like, you know, the Denver Post rarely does theater reviews at all. Westword, not so much. We did 165 reviews in Colorado last year, and we're on track to do even more this year.
3: And I have heard from some companies, particularly when I write those more negative reviews, that are like, it is, I understand and I respect that you have written this, but this is going to be hard for us as a company because times after the pandemic mm-hmm. are tough. We are still trying to rebuild our audiences. And so I am really sensitive to that. But on the same hand, I have to respect our audience that we have at Onstage Colorado and the theater going community to communicate fairly about what is actually on stage. Mm-hmm. And I think the other thing that has changed is just where the feedback comes from. I know from talking with John Moore back in the day, people used to write in more to the papers or just call him directly. And I do get calls from folks like that, but it's definitely a lot more feedback over social media nowadays, which I think it's a great thing. We love the engagement, but social media is also perhaps not the best place for critical engagement. It definitely just kind of, I think, encourages kind of...
2: It does not encourage healthy conversation.
1: Yeah.
3: Exactly.
2: Yeah.
0: Critics Tony Tresca and Alex Miller from Onstage Colorado speaking with my colleague Alejandro Alonso Galva. Our series Raise the Curtain continues shortly. Shakespeare gets some new digs, and the summer shows this duo is excited for. This is Colorado Matters from CPR News.
4: Is the economy working for you?
5: 2019, where you had 65% said it was working for them. Personally, the economy was. Now that number is 37. That's a unbelievable change.
4: We're bringing back our money ladies, Rana Faruhar and Michelle Singletary, on how to cope with that change. That's on the next On Point. coming up at 10, right after Colorado Matters on CPR News and KRCC.
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0: It's Colorado Matters from CPR News. I'm Ryan Warner. Let's raise the curtain now on the Colorado Shakespeare Festival at CU Boulder. The university shut down its outdoor theater for a 2-year renovation. Well, the indoor and outdoor venues are back with 4 shows through mid-August. The grand reopening of the Mary Rippon Outdoor Theater featured Twelfth Night.
1: My master loves her dearly. And I, poor monster, fawned as much on him. And she, mistaken, seems to dote on me. What will become of this? As I am man, my state is desperate for my master's love. As I am woman, now alas the day, what breathless sighs shall poor Olivia breathe? Oh, time, thou must untangle this, not I. It is too hard not for me to untie.
0: That first night was highly anticipated. Let's rejoin CPR's Alejandro Alonso Galva and the critics at Onstage Colorado, Alex Miller and Tony Tresca.
2: I'm really excited about the Colorado Shakespeare Festival being back. It's a 2-year project to get to...
3: They're outdoors again.
4: That's
2: yes,
4: right. Rippon is back online.
2: Yes. You were there, Tony. It doesn't really look all that different, right? It's just improved.
4: The Colorado Shakespeare Festival team has said that a lot of the enhancements are very subtle. They've tried to keep the Rippon, that outdoor space, pretty much preserved as it was. It was already really iconic,
3: nestled
4: in the campus among the trees with the mountaintop out there.
3: Watching Shakespeare's The Sunsets.
4: Yeah, you really don't want to mess that up. And so they really kept that in mind with the rebuild. Where folks will notice the more substantial changes are in the Helms building, which is attached and right around. There are classrooms that are in there. It famously had a reputation of being kind of a creaky space. It's very dusty.
2: Oh, yeah. That's where I spent my undergraduate days at CU Boulder. It was all English classes and writing classes that were in there. It's a great old building. But yeah.
4: And now it looks totally different. It's open officially. They had to do classes in there this spring. They've got brand new windows in there. It's a lot sunnier. They've got a little concession area that right now is like a cafe and coffee bar for the students. And for the Shakespeare Festival, it's going to double as their concession stand, bringing the concessions inside. It's just all around a nicer experience. They've got more accessible bathrooms there. So, they've kept the magic of the Rippon space and just enhanced what's going on behind the scenes.
2: It's neat because they're doing Twelfth Night, which is super popular comedy. But at the same time, they're also doing they always have like in a Shakespeare adjacent show. So they're doing Shakespeare in Love. And so in the film, this is an adaptation of that. Shakespeare's working on Twelfth Night and that. Those will be kind of bookending. And then they're doing a Julius Caesar, which will be indoors in the Road Green Theater. Also Friends, Roman Countrymen, which is a sort of a comic historic riff on Julius Caesar as well. So this kind of like a really cool pair of shows that they're doing.
3: Yeah, it seems like the outdoor shows and the indoor shows are talking to each other.
4: Definitely. Yeah.
0: In a review of Julius Caesar, Alex called it one of the most compelling performances he's ever seen at the Colorado Shakespeare Festival. Actress Karen Slack gives a stunning performance as Brutus, offering humanity and heart to the play's political underpinnings.
5: If there be any in this assembly, any dear friend of Caesar's, to you I say that Brutus' love to Caesar was no less than yours. If then that friend demand why Brutus rose against Caesar, this is my answer. Not that I loved Caesar less, but that I loved Rome more. Had you rather Caesar were living and die all slaves, than that Caesar were dead to live all free men? As Caesar loved me, I weep for him.
0: As the theatrical landscape changes and companies deal with new costs, other venues are also changing their structures. Alex starts with the future of Curious Theater.
2: This is a feel-good story of the season. We were just talking about it on our podcast. You know, Curious is in this old church on Nakoma
3: Beautiful
2: Street.
3: Old church,
2: yes. Really neat facility. I love going to see shows there, but it's needed a lot of work. I think it needs a roof. It needs, you know, ADA. It needs all kinds of stuff. And they were, you know, eventually forced to, you know, put it up for sale. And nobody knew it was happening. They were still in there. But then kind of an angel real estate guy came along and is buying the building and is going to renovate it while they do their next season in at the Cleo Parker Robinson Dance facility, and then they'll be the anchor tenant when they come back for their next season. So that's a cool story about you know a theater that does some really interesting, challenging plays in Colorado that we're glad to see is kind of a happy story there.
3: I mean, it's also a little kind of hint of how a lot of these companies, not only are they having to deal with the artistry of putting on the best show they can, but they're also landlords. They own a building that they have to maintain, and anyone who's owned a house knows things can go wrong.
2: And some theaters are getting out of that. They're like, why should I own a building, you know? And that's why we always love to see new spaces opening. Like, you know, think about like place like the People's Building in Aurora that hosts a lot of different companies, and I think we're hopefully going to see some more of those types of performance spaces opening up where you don't have to own the place to be able to host a theater company.
3: Yeah, the Dairy Arts Center where Betsy can come through, the Catamounts can come through.
2: Yeah, the Savoy in Denver is a great little space.
3: All right, another building, the Bunport Theater. We got some updates there.
4: So just a few blocks away from Curious, over in the Santa Fe Arts District, Bunport Theater, which has been operating out of this warehouse space on
2: not a beautiful old church.
4: Not a beautiful old church. It was a warehouse space that was custom built back in the early 2000s. They were the first tenants to occupy this space, so they got to really custom build this for creating theater. But as Alex said, maybe a little bit rough around the edges. But now this Denver Collective is in the midst of a $2.65 million capital campaign to renovate the building because one of the members rode by on their bicycle and saw outside their building that their landlord had dropped a for sale or lease sign outside. They had been renting, which meant everything about their model now had to change. Yeah. They either had to secure funds to buy the space, or they were going to have to find another place to go. And the company really didn't want to do that. They were able to secure an angel investor, similar to Curious, who came in, bought the building, and is now selling it back to them. And so they're embarking on this campaign. They're about 55% of the way done, and they just recently opened the rehearsal space expansion as a part of the building, because now they, instead of just owning about the 2,000 square feet that they were previously in, they own the whole 10,000 square foot warehouse. And so they're using that space as a rehearsal room where companies around town, artists, or other just local groups who are interested in using this space can rent it for a flat rate of $50 a day, do whatever they want with it, while Buntport is developing their own world premiere in their main stage. So they're able to create a lot more art and activate that space in a much more tangible way.
3: And that collaboration and community coming into play there too.
2: I would just say that Buntport is a unique theater company in Colorado because they do all original. Five people, four performing, and one person who's kind of on the support side. And they it's always interesting. You know, sometimes they have ones where you kind of scratch your head, but it's a great place to go. It's like honor system, you know, beer fridge, beer and wine. You know, it's that kind of place. Pay what you can. So if you ever want to experience live theater and you're like, it's expensive, it's lame, you know, it's a bunch of old people, whatever, go to Buntport. It's really fun. It's a really fun place to go.
4: And almost all of their shows are comedies, which is not always true in the theater landscape where you feel like you're seeing a lot of dramas. Their stuff is decidedly in the other direction.
0: This is also a time when places like the Arvada Center and the DCPA mount summer camps and educational programs. Meanwhile, actors, directors, and creators head to summer stock stages in places like Grand Lake and Creed. Alex Miller and Tony Tresca of Onstage Colorado tell us about festivals worth hitting the road for.
2: Tony and I are going to make we're going to do a theater road trip in July and go down to Creed Repertory Theater, which is a very old, you know, 60 plus mm-hmm. years down there in this tiny little town in Southern Colorado. And they have a program that's really fun to go to. I've been once before. I've been looking forward to going to that again. They're doing this one-person show called Fully Committed about a...
3: Which Silco, I think, just did.
2: Yeah, yeah.
4: That's right.
2: It's about a restaurant maitre d' or reservationist who's just going crazy trying to keep up with everything. So that's a fun show. The 25th Annual Putnam County Spelling Bee, which is really just a great musical. That's one of those ones that I never mind going to see that one again. It's a really fun show.
4: And then probably the one on that bill that I'm most excited about is Working, a musical, which this musical is adapted by Nina Faso and Stephen Swartz from the original text. And Creed is doing a special localized version of the musical, which means that they are interviewing workers in Creed and they're integrating those interviews, those stories, those characters into the show.
3: Oh, that's cool. That's really neat.
4: Another really cool summer theater festival is the Central City Opera Festival. Mm. They're celebrating their 94th year and they've got a really cool season. They've got The Marriage of Figaro, a little Mozart in there, the kind of classical piece. They're also doing The Ballad of Baby Doe, which is kind of honoring two milestones at once. One, Colorado's 150th birthday, and two, the 70th anniversary of this very opera's world premiere on that Central City stage.
3: Gosh.
4: It is an opera that is set in Colorado's silver mining era and really just holds a special place in that community. It's also one of the rare operas that was written and is performed in English. So if you're somebody who is like, opera's not for me, it's not accessible, this one is.
3: Mm, I love that.
4: And then they're rounding out their season with a play, as they always do, Masterclass. This is by Terrence McNally. It's a Tony Award-winning play, kind of about this really evocative vocal lesson. And then they've got the Central City Opera Orchestra, who's going to be doing a concert performance in that summer as well. So lots of cool stuff in Central City.
2: Theater Silco up in Silverthorne, they do they're pretty active in the summertime, and they've got a bunch of stuff coming up as well. But, you know, that's a beautiful facility right there. It's so funny because I moved to Silverthorne in 1980 with my family, and it's so close to where we built our home. And back then there was nothing but like trailer homes and you know, like a gas station. And now there's this amazing, beautiful, you know, performing arts facility that they built there. And I somehow just can't believe that it's there in the town that I sort of grew up in, but it's great. So, you know, this is the time of year as the warmer months come and there's that, you know, in Aspen, they've got, an outdoor theater, festival. Telluride does, you know, Shakespeare in the Park. It's just theaters popping up all over the place around the state, and a lot of it's outdoors, which is fun. And I would mention just one other, they do kind of like, more like crowd-pleasing musicals, but Rocky Mountain Repertory Theater in Grand Lake. So that's a great place. That's a beautiful place to visit in the summer on the lake there. And they've got, they do all kinds of, like I said, just fun musicals that usually good for the whole family.
4: Like this year, they're doing Shrek the Musical, Dirty Rotten Scoundrels, and Urinetown. So all a bunch of real crowd-pleasing shows.
3: I just love how it feels like the theater community, everyone is practicing, on the Front Range. And then come summertime, it's like, we all head to the mountains. We all head up into even further altitude to celebrate in these beautiful views, like you're saying. It's a cool way that our ecosystem is set up.
2: Yeah.
0: You heard Alex Miller and Tony Tresca of Onstage Colorado with CPR's Alejandro Alonso Galva for our series Raise the Curtain, which highlights this state's theater scene.

And that is Colorado Matters for now, with special thanks to Tom Hess. In Colorado Springs, I'm Ryan Warner. This is KRCC and CPR News.

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5: In the 1800s, people came to Colorado in droves to find gold. But more people came to get rid of something, tuberculosis. Until a vaccine for TB was available in the 1920s, physicians prescribed Colorado's clean, dry mountain air and sunshine to treat what was then the nation's leading cause of death. Patients, including poet Robert Frost and gambler Doc Holliday, came in the hundreds, then the thousands. Sanatoriums sprang up across the state, some of which later became hospitals. Playgrounds appeared as kids were sent outdoors into healthy air. Women shortened skirts so hems wouldn't drag in dirty streets. Men cut beards thought to carry germs. And Colorado's population exploded from 40,000 in 1870 to more than a million in 1930. Driven mostly by people who were not looking to strike it rich, but as historian Gene Abrams put it, came for health, not wealth.
6: A Colorado 150 postcard, supported by Denver Zoo Conservation Alliance.
7: Live from NPR News, I'm Lakshmi Singh. Both the U.S. and Iran are signaling the planned talks with Iran for a permanent end to war are off. Those talks were supposed to resume after Iran buries its former supreme leader later today. But NPR's Emily Fang reports Iran and the U.S. are accusing each other of violating the truce.
8: President Trump has said he does not care if negotiators resume talks. Iran, meanwhile, lodged a complaint with the United Nations this week after a first round of U.S. strikes on Iran on Tuesday night. The Iranian government accused the U.S. of, quote, a blatant violation of the Charter of the United Nations and its international obligations. And as the U.S. struck Iran for a second night in a row on Wednesday, Iran's Mohsen Rezai, a former military commander and advisor to the Supreme Leader's office, referenced a line from the Quran in a post on X about reciprocal punishment, which ends, quote, the transgressing enemy and his accomplices will be punished. Emily Fang, NPR News.
7: After days of intense pressure from Maine and national Democratic leaders, Graham Plattner has ended his Senate campaign. Here's Maine Public's Kevin Miller.
9: Plattner continues to deny recent accusations that he raped a former romantic partner 5 years ago. But during an emotional video filmed outside, he accused Washington interests of using the allegations to neutralize his populist anti-establishment campaign.
10: We believe that for the movement to continue, it can't be made.
9: The Marine Corps veteran and oysterman handily won Maine's Democratic primary last month. The state party will now select a new nominee to take on Republican Senator Susan Collins in a race that could decide control of the Senate. For NPR News, I'm Kevin Miller.
7: Financial advisors are weighing in on a new investment option for minors across the U.S. The Trump accounts launched over the weekend. NPR's Stephen Basaha has more.
11: Whether parents should invest their own money depends on if they've already taken advantage of what could be better options. Carrie Joy Grimes is the CEO of the personal finance company Work Money, and she said one of those options is first maxing out contributions for your own retirement.
12: Because what happens is we put money into our kids' stuff, and then we end up needing help in retirement. And that is a way worse financial stress on our kids.
11: But if you have a baby born between 2025 and the end of 2028, financial advisors say it's a simple decision. Sign up. Those kids are eligible for a $1,000 contribution from the federal government. Stephen Basaha, NPR News.
7: Bonnie Tyler, the Grammy-nominated singer perhaps best known for the hit Total Eclipse of the Heart, has died. Her family said on social media that she was hospitalized in Portugal. She was 75 years old. From Washington, this is NPR News.
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14: This is CPR News. I'm Bozzy Kanani. Afternoon storms on Wednesday helped firefighting efforts at the Aspen Acres fire near Pueblo. More thunderstorms are expected today, which may help as well, but could also create flash flooding in the burn scar and erratic fire activity from gusty winds. More than 1,800 people are now battling the Aspen Acres fire. At least 275 homes and buildings have been destroyed. Thousands of people remain evacuated. However, some residents near Colorado City are being allowed to return home. At more than 96,000 acres, the Aspen Acres fire has become one of the largest in Colorado history. With several fires burning in Colorado, health officials say residents need to be aware of air quality. Dr. Nicole Irwin is a pediatrician with Kaiser Permanente in Arvada. She says kids can be especially vulnerable.
15: Because kids are smaller and actually breathe more air per minute than adults do, they're more vulnerable to changes in the air. And air quality can't always be seen.
14: Dr. Irwin suggests moving outdoor exercise to mornings when air is usually better. Also, when air is smoky, try staying indoors. Birthright citizenship remains the law of the land, but Colorado Attorney General Phil Weiser says seeing some Supreme Court justices vote against it has made him a stronger advocate for new rules governing the nation's highest court.
16: I absolutely think the Supreme Court, as it currently functions, is in need of reform. A particularly compelling reform would be a term limits, 18 years, for example, for Supreme Court justices.
14: Weiser was among the attorneys general who sued the Trump administration over the order that tried to end birthright citizenship. This is CPR News.
17: In southern Colorado, the Aspen Acres fire has now destroyed more than 200 structures in Pueblo and Custer counties. Stay up to date with CPR News at cpr.org/wildfires and on the Colorado Public Radio app.
18: This is On Point. I'm Meghna Chakrabarty. The United States is the richest country in the world, but half of Americans can barely afford to live in it. Let me say that again. The United States has the world's largest economy by a wide margin, a GDP of more than $32 trillion. But half of Americans do not have the resources to live securely in this country. Now, that second fact is from two recent studies from the Urban Institute and the Brookings Institution, which both found that almost 50% of American households simply do not earn enough money to cover the necessities of life. Of course, we're talking housing, childcare, healthcare, even food. So I ask you, how does that make sense? I mean, frankly, I can't find the right historical parallels. Is it feudalism? Not quite. This is still a democracy. Is it an aristocracy? I mean, maybe that's closer. But I think the right one is plutocracy, or a system of government whose policies advance the interests of the ultra-wealthy, such as seen in the ancient Roman Empire, where the Roman Senate consisted of a wealthy aristocracy who appointed elected local administrators to rule in their favor. Now, American plutocracy isn't so direct, but it's gotten to the point where it's pretty overt, right? I mean, a bunch of scholars have investigated this. 5 years ago, Princeton University professor Martin Gillens and Northwestern University professor Benjamin Page concluded in a study that, quote, economic elites and organized groups representing business interests in the United States have substantial independent impacts on U.S. government policy, while average citizens and mass-based interest groups have little or no independent influence. End quote. Now, I get it. I'm going a bit off the rails here, but it's because we usually use such passive language around what is fundamentally an extreme truth. We talk about affordability and making ends meet. But when half of American families are barely getting by or, quite frankly, not even getting by, I genuinely want to hear from more forceful voices on what ought to be done about it. So enter the On Point Money Ladies, Rana Faruhar and Michelle Singletary. Rana is a CNN global economic analyst and global business columnist and associate editor at the Financial Times, author of many books, including Homecoming, The Path to Prosperity in a Post-Global World. Hello, Rana. It's good to talk to you again.
15: Hey, Magna. It's great to be here.
18: Did you like my rant?
15: I loved it. I loved your whole setup. Okay, I'm like, yes, check.
18: Sometimes I just have to get these things out of my system. I'm so sorry, listeners. But
15: I'm
18: let
15: so
18: me
15: glad
18: also
15: it was you, not me.
18: Let me bring in Michelle Singletary. She's the Washington Post's nationally syndicated personal finance columnist, author of many books as well, including What to Do with Your Money When Crisis Hits, a Survival Guide. Michelle, welcome back. I'm so glad to talk to you again.
19: Oh, I'm so glad to be back. Thank you so much. And a big amen to what you just said. No, if you had church, we would all be standing up and doing the Lord's
18: Tell
19: dance.
18: Me about it. Oh, my God. Now, I don't want listeners to think that I'm like some kind of crazy communist hiding around a corner, because I actually still do believe in the free flow of capital, and I kind of look askance at the idea of state ownership of industry, okay? So I just want to put that out there, On Point listeners. But this weird, now it's been going on for a long time, this weird, like, radical imbalance between how quote-unquote rich this country is versus how much hundreds of millions of Americans are actually struggling to get by. I just don't know, like, I don't know, Michelle, I don't even know how to process it or think through that. Like, how do you do that?
19: Well, you know, I'm on this show, I cry all the time. So that's, and it's probably going to happen today. You know, I don't always process that. I would say privilege of working with people one-on-one. I look at their budgets. I work with couples. I work with people who make very little to meet people who make a very lot of money. So I get to see exactly what's happening, people's actual numbers. And it, I tell you, it keeps me up at night. My husband is like, you can't internalize all this stuff, but I do because I see people who have gone to college and gotten a college degree and gotten a master's degree, and they are struggling. And I see people who just graduated from high school, got a decent job, making what in any other country would be a great living, and they can't make it. And so, you know, it's just so disheartening that so many people can't go to the doctors or can't buy a home, or if their car breaks down, that is a major, major crisis. For some people, you're like, oh, I can come up with $1,000 for car repair. For them, it might mean not getting to work for a couple of days. And so it really bothers me. And it's why I work in my community, why I work in my church, to help people try to figure out how to make this money work that they're getting. So it greatly bothers me, the system that we set up where the rich get just richer and the poor get poorer, and the middle class are just crushed. And they, you know, the thing about that middle, they sort of say, I did everything you told me to do, right? I did it all, and I still can't make it work.
18: Yeah. Rana, jump in.
20: Yeah, well, I was struck by your setup about plutocracy and how the Roman Empire, you know, was set up where the plutocrats, the ruling class, the policies were set up to support them. Absolutely, that's what we have in this country. And, you know, it didn't happen overnight. It doesn't happen all at once. It's not like some nefarious person. I mean, you know, you might think Ronald Reagan was nefarious, but it's not like some nefarious person comes in 1980 and says, we're going to change the whole system and make it so the rich get richer. But there are a series of tweaks that are based on ideas about how the economy should function. And one of the core ideas in this country has been that we should be an asset-led economy, an ownership economy. And, you know, you're seeing that actually it's been just in the news this week with Trump coming in with these Trump accounts, you know, the $100,000 grant from the Treasury for children born between 2025 and 2028. And, you know, hey, great. But guess what? When those kids are 18 at a 5% rate, that's going to be $2,400. That ain't going to close the wealth gap. That's not, you know, these kind of tweaks are not, they're, you know, admirable, but not helping fundamentally. And that's because we need a wholesale shift in how the economy works. We've got to go back to a better balance between labor and capital. I can talk more about how that could happen. One of the things I'll just say very quickly that I find is bubbling up now. It sounds kind of wonky, but it's going to be important. You'll hear more about it. Redistribution and pre-distribution. So redistribution is one way to tackle all the problems we've just been talking about. It's things like a wealth tax. You know, it's making billionaires in California pay a one-time levy on their wealth. Things that would basically say, okay, now we have enough money to fund, Medicaid. We have enough money to help people with food security, et cetera. But there's also something called pre-distribution, which is very interesting. And that's essentially what the Trump account is. It doesn't go nearly far enough. Pre-distribution is when we look at the wealth in our society in areas like, for example, the digital economy, artificial intelligence, which is, by the way, going to put inequality on steroids, already is. And we say, you know what? We can either allow 1% of the population to take all the gains, or we can say this is almost like it's sovereign wealth. It's like, it's like oil. It's like a natural resource. We're going to redivide that pie. This has been done many times in many societies. It's been done with land reform in Asia. It's been done with resource wealth sharing in Scandinavian countries and in Alaska. I think we're going to hear a lot more about both pre-distribution and redistribution. Otherwise, we're headed for some even rockier times.
18: Yeah, I want to come back to that in a second in terms of the digital economy. But Michelle, I'd love to hear you on the Trump accounts, actually. I know you wanted to talk about that.
19: My upcoming column is about that. You know, it's a big yarn for me. It's just so disingenuous. I mean, oh, you know, the children are going to be rich. No, rich children going to be rich. Right? And here's the thing. Take the free money. Sure. Sign your kid up. Get that $1,000. You know, the $250 to the Dell family. Sure, fine, whatever. But in terms of legacy wealth, changing people's lives, it's a drop in the bucket, if that. Mm-hmm. And that's what my column talks about, like the six reasons why I feel like it's just much to do about nothing. Because here's the thing. Families can already do what these accounts say. They can already invest for their children. You can set up, a custodial account. You can put money in a 529. Right. Their tools are already there. And we know that families still don't put that money in there. And why? It's not because they're lazy. It's not because they're not brilliant enough or smart enough as the rich people. It's because they don't have the money.
20: They don't have
19: $5,000 a year, it sounds like, that's like nothing. But for a family, you divide that by 12, that's $400 a month. $400 a month, that's food on my table. $400 a month, that's the money I need to put that tire that bursted in. And so if they don't have that count is going to not move the needle hardly at all. Who's going to take advantage of it? It's going to be people like me, who my husband and I have done well. We would have extra 500, and we did it. We funded 529 plans for our kids. It's going to be the people who already have that extra, and it's just, let me just use this account too. But in terms of this whole, going to be rich. And then the other thing is, you're going to turn this money over to an 18-year-old, my kids, living in my house, who know how to handle money. It's not going to be using that money for their retirement. They're going to cash that money out. And so it's just, it's just what Rhonda said. It's rich people creating things without actually knowing how real people live their lives.
20: Right.
19: If you want to help these families, make sure they have health care. Why would you have cut the subsidies for the ACA market? That's what is going to change.
18: No, I hear you. But this gets to why, like, I still can't fundamentally accept or process the fact that, not just making ends meet, but, Brookings has this number that 1 in 4 American adults, 25% of American adults, are making choices about whether or not to eat on a daily basis. So Rhonda and Michelle, hang on here for just a second. We have a lot more to talk about in just a moment. This is On Point.

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1: Extreme heat and dry winds continue to fuel wildfire activity across Colorado. 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
1: Aspen Acres remains Colorado's largest and most destructive active fire, while the Willow and Gold Mountain fires have prompted new evacuations in mountain communities. 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
2: You hear about the schism in the Catholic Church? 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Old versus new, tradition versus modernity, and who are we kidding? White versus not white. We're going to have the deets for you on the next Today Explained.
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5: It's Here and Now. President Trump is back in the U.S. after his trip to Turkey for the NATO summit, but his travel arrangements took a turn. Trump flew to Turkey on the new Air Force One, the Boeing 747 luxury jet that was a gift from the government of Qatar.
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5: It's Here and Now. President Trump is back in the U.S. after his trip to Turkey for the NATO summit, but his travel arrangements took a turn. Trump flew to Turkey on the new Air Force One, the Boeing 747 luxury jet that was a gift from the government of Qatar. After the U.S. and Iran launched a fresh round of military strikes yesterday,

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3: In the Democratic gubernatorial primary, Phil Weiser trounced Michael Bennett in Denver. Elsewhere, the outcome was flipped. On Colorado Matters, Weiser's sprint to November.
4: 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The fact that I didn't do as well for me is a call to action, and we'll get to work on that.
3: Weiser, still Attorney General, also answers questions about gerrymandering and consequential court rulings. At 8 on CPR News and KRCC.
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6: 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In Colorado, Baca County was hardest hit in that worst hard time. Named for pioneer and rancher Felipe Baca, the county sits in the southeastern corner of the state, where grasslands stretch to the horizon and rainfall is scarce. When severe drought struck in the 30s after years of plowing up the prairie, there were no deep-rooted native grasses to hold down the earth. And when powerful winds blew through, immense dust storms arose. Crops failed, livestock and humans suffered. Ultimately, many moved away. But some persisted, like one resident of Baca County who said after a drop of water fell on a neighbor, "We had to throw two buckets of dust in his face to revive him."
7: A Colorado 150 postcard, supported by Denver Zoo Conservation Alliance.
8: BBC News with Govinda Gill. The United States and Iran have continued to trade strikes, raising fears of a return to full-scale conflict. Explosions were reported in the Bushehr near Iran's main nuclear power plant on Thursday, while Jordan said it had intercepted 8 missiles launched from Iran. At the same time, huge crowds of mourners have been awaiting the final burial of Iran's former supreme leader Ali Khamenei in the city of Mashhad. Lise Doucette reports.
9: The Ayatollah's final resting place is inside the Golden Dome shrine of Imam Reza, alongside 4 members of his family killed that same day. But even in this moment, when Iran's new leaders who survived the weeks of war want to project strength and unity, there's been no sign of the Ayatollah's son and successor, Mujtaba, who was severely injured. Also missing from these ceremonies are the many Iranians who aren't shedding tears for a ruler and his authoritarian rule they've always rejected.
8: At least 28 people have died in a fire which broke out in a Chinese shoe factory. Video footage shows firefighters attempting to douse flames in the badly burned building in the southeastern city of Xinjiang. Some people were apparently trapped on the roof. Police in western Ukraine have launched a criminal investigation after crowds of people attacked a military conscription team in the city of Lviv. Officers were trying to detain a man suspected of trying to avoid military service. Here's Paul Moss.
10: There was a time when Ukraine's military recruiters could barely keep up. So many were volunteering to join up and fight Russia's invasion. But there's been a marked rise in the number who now resist being conscripted. And Wednesday saw that resistance turn violent. Locals in Lviv apparently took exception to the army officers trying to arrest a suspected draft dodger. They overturned the recruiter's car and then attacked a police officer who came to help. The mayor of Lviv warned that Wednesday night's scenes could be used as propaganda by those hostile to Ukraine.
8: The Pan American Health Organization says the greatest risk to health posed by Venezuela's twin earthquakes are now disruptions to healthcare, overcrowding, and a lack of drinking water. The quakes have displaced thousands. Mimi Swaby reports.
11: Parks and public squares have become makeshift camps where aid organisations warn disease and infections can easily spread. Since international rescue teams have pulled out of Venezuela, volunteers and relatives have largely been left to search for the bodies of their loved ones in the rubble, an estimated 17 million tons of it. Venezuela's interim president, Delcy Rodriguez, has called for the release of frozen assets to help raise funds for the country's recovery, requests that have not yet been answered.
8: World News from the BBC.
12: This is CPR News. I'm Bazi Kanani. Democratic Socialist Mela Quiros won a historic primary to unseat an incumbent. Now, Denverite's Andrew Kenny digs into the data.
13: Just less than 40% of Denver's active voters turned out for the primary elections last week. That's a significant jump from the last couple cycles when enthusiasm for the primaries sagged here and elsewhere. And Denver saw higher participation than the rest of the state, possibly due to the intense race between Melot Quiros and Representative Diana DeGette. In the broader context, those numbers are nothing too crazy. They were on par with the 2018 midterms and far short of the record-breaking 2020 elections. But the biggest number was the final result. Quiros, a Democratic Socialist, beat the incumbent by 13 percentage points, making Denver the latest success for the leftist movement. Quiros will face Republican Christy Peterson in the general election. I'm Andrew Kenny, Denverite.
12: The future of Colorado's Medicaid program is getting an in-depth look, and that could lead to new policies. Here's CPR health reporter John Daly.
14: The Colorado Commission on Medicaid met Monday. Lawmakers are tasked with coming up with strategies to manage rising Medicaid costs and prep for sweeping new federal policies. Vaughn Limbaugh is the father of 24-year-old Andrew, who has intellectual and developmental disabilities. He'd like to see lawmakers
15: cut through some of the bureaucracy so that it's easy to navigate, easy to understand, and predictable, and then to making sure that they're protecting people.
14: About 1.3 million Coloradans get health care that's covered by the state's Medicaid program called Health First Colorado. It has a roughly $20 billion budget, a third of state spending.
12: That was John Daly reporting. You can find more news online at cpr.org.
16: Hello, welcome to the program. This is NewsHour from the BBC World Service, and we're coming to you live from London. I'm Paul Henley, coming up a bit later. A tiny frog whose squeaky call became an internet sensation has been added to the latest red list of threatened species. More on the desert rain frog in 20 minutes' time. First, it was much more than a burial when Iran's supreme leader was laid to rest in his home city today. Power and unity were projected to the outside world as many thousands of people filled the streets of Mashhad, and Ayatollah Khamenei's body was transported to his grave. His coffin was driven on a truck through packed streets, and many in the crowd waved the red flags that symbolize a search for vengeance in Shia Islam. The burial was the final act in a funeral that has lasted nearly a week. The man who led Iran for more than three decades lay in state in the capital first, before being processed through Tehran across other cities and parts of the country. Among a sea of flags and banners in the packed streets of Mashhad today was a huge sign designed to be read from above, saying, "Hey Donald, we will kill you like a dog." It was written in English. Elsewhere during events, the tone was quieter as prayers were made and people paid their last respects.

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2: I'm Paul Henley with NewsHour from the BBC in London. Bangladesh has been gripped by a severe outbreak of measles, with nearly 750 people dying of confirmed and suspected cases since March, most of them children. Before this surge, the World Health Organization had said Bangladesh had made substantial progress towards eliminating the disease, but that progress quickly unraveled, with hospitals being pushed to the brink. The BBC's South Asia correspondent Azadeh Moshiri has this report from inside the affected area.
3: We've reached the top floor of this hospital and have had our masks on because we're in a specialist measles ward. All around us, there are dozens of families with their babies. They're lying on thin blankets. Some of them are rocking their children to calm them down. Others are fanning them because it's so hot and humid. Hospital officials have told us this ward has more than double the amount of patients it can handle, and they've run out of beds.
4: 32, 3, fever, and cough.
3: It took more than 9 hours for Alamir to reach here with his son Arafat, his first child, and just 4 months old. Arafat is having trouble breathing and has heart failure.
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1: 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He's made his first solo album finally at 79. We'll talk about his contributions to punk rock through his collaboration with Smith and his anthology Nuggets, the more vulnerable direction of his new album, and the song he recorded under his pseudonym in his teens. 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
3: Sesquicentennial, S-E-S-Q-U-I-C-E-N-T-E-N-N-I-A-L, a long way to say 150. Celebrate the state sesquicentennial this year with a special series of Colorado postcards. Stories of the people, places, things that didn't just happen in the state. They define Colorado. 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
6: I'm Paul Henley and this is NewsHour, live from the BBC. The Welsh singer Bonnie Tyler has died at the age of 75. In May, she'd been placed in an induced coma after emergency surgery where she lived in Portugal, but her family said she died unexpectedly on Wednesday evening. She was the most famous for her power ballad Total Eclipse of the Heart, which was a massive global hit. It was one of lots of successful songs, including It's a Heartache and Holding Out for a Hero. Our entertainment reporter, Colin Patterson, looks back now on Bonnie Tyler's life.
7: The song which defined Bonnie Tyler's career. A winning combination of bombastic power ballad and her distinctive raspy vocals, the result of letting out a scream after vocal cord surgery. In 1983, Total Eclipse of the Heart replaced Michael Jackson's Billie Jean at the top of the UK singles chart. Across the Atlantic, she became the first Welsh artist ever to have a US number one. And the song's popularity has lasted, recently passing the landmark of 1 billion plays on Spotify. She was born Gaynor Hopkins into a coal mining family.
8: In our house, it was never like, oh, be quiet, the baby's sleeping, you know. It was music. You went to sleep to music, you woke up to music.
7: She would sing six nights a week in her hometown of Swansea before her big break in 1976, when Lost in France made the UK top 10 and landed her a Best New Act nomination at the first ever Brit Awards. It's a heartache, nothing but a heartache. The following year, she reached number 4 with It's a Heartache, which sold a million copies in the US. But just when it seemed that the hits had dried up,

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3: From WHYY in Philadelphia, I'm Terry Gross with Fresh Air. Today, the musician you may know as Patti Smith's guitarist, Lenny Kaye. He's made his first solo album at the age of 79. The songs are personal. One song has a lyric by his uncle, a professional songwriter. After Kaye set it to music, he went to the hospital to sing it for his uncle.
4: And he was there, and he was very frail, and I sang it to him. And the next morning, I got a call that he'd passed on.
3: Kaye's uncle also wrote the lyrics for the theme from The Godfather. We'll hear that, too, along with a song his uncle co-wrote that Kaye recorded in his teens under the pseudonym Link Cromwell. We'll also talk about curating the influential record anthology Nuggets, working with Patti Smith, and writing about pop history. First News.
5: Live from NPR News, I'm Lakshmi Singh. The Jordanian Armed Forces say they intercepted 8 missiles launched from Iran. This after U.S. and Iran traded strikes for a second straight day after President Trump declared the ceasefire was over. Iranian officials say at least 14 people were killed in the U.S. strikes. We have the latest from NPR's Hadil Alshalchi.
6: Sirens blared in Jordan and officials told residents to take shelter after missiles were detected on their way to Jordanian airspace. The Jordanian army said it shot down the missiles. There were no casualties. Jordan is a close U.S. ally and many missiles aimed at Israel passed through Jordanian airspace. The latest exchange of strikes between the U.S. and Iran began on Wednesday after the U.S. accused Iran of attacking commercial ships in the Strait of Hormuz. Iran responded by targeting U.S. military bases in Kuwait and Bahrain. While President Trump said the ceasefire was over, he didn't rule out further talks with Iran to permanently end the war. Hadil Alshalchi, NPR News, Istanbul.
5: The Trump administration's attempting to scale back Biden-era rules designed to cut pollution from heavy-duty vehicles such as large trucks and buses. The government has scheduled a 2-to-3-day public hearing at the end of the month. The administration wants to limit nearly all the ways someone can enter the United States legally. That includes worker visas. But there is one type of visa that some Republicans want to expand. More from NPR's Jimena Bustillo.
7: House Agriculture Committee Chairman G.T. Thompson introduced a bill to increase access to the H-2A visa for seasonal agriculture labor. Over half of farm workers are without legal status. The H-2A program is a way for farmers to get legal workers. Since 2012, the use of these visas has increased by more than 500%. The measure received support from the farming industry, but expanding H-2A has been met with opposition from organized labor and groups further on the right. Labor groups want a more direct path to legal status. Conservatives don't want any path at all. Farmers say the program is here to stay, but if it's not changed, their own farms may not be here for long. Jimena Bustillo, NPR News, Washington.
5: We're counting down to the World Cup final in 10 days, and reporter Steve Futterman says the quarterfinals have just begun near Boston.
8: There are 8 teams left. By the end of Saturday, it will be down to 4. The first of the quarterfinals today, France, led by Kylian Mbappe, takes on Morocco. This is a rematch from 4 years ago in Qatar. The two faced off in a semifinal match. France was victorious 2-0. Tomorrow, the scene shifts here to Los Angeles. Spain will play Belgium. On Saturday will be the final 2 quarterfinals. Defending champion Argentina takes on Switzerland, while England plays Norway. Then it's on to the semifinals next Tuesday and Wednesday. The grand finale takes place a week from Sunday at the Meadowlands in New Jersey.
5: That's Steve Futterman. It's NPR News.
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0: This is CPR News. I'm Nathan Fernando Frescas. Melat Quiros won a historic primary to unseat incumbent Representative Diana DeGette. Now, Denverite's Andrew Kenny dives into the data.
10: Just less than 40% of Denver's active voters turned out for the primary elections last week. That's a significant jump from the last couple cycles when enthusiasm for the primaries sagged here and elsewhere. And Denver saw higher participation than the rest of the state, possibly due to the intense race between Melat Quiros and Representative Diana DeGette. In the broader context, those numbers are nothing too crazy. They were on par with the 2018 midterms and far short of the record-breaking 2020 elections. But the biggest number was the final result. Quiros, a Democratic Socialist, beat the incumbent by 13 percentage points, making Denver the latest success for the leftist movement. Quiros will face Republican Christy Peterson in the general election. I'm Andrew Kenny, Denverite.
0: If you have a warrant, Douglas County is holding a warrant clearing event on Saturday. Anyone with an active warrant in Douglas, Elbert, and Lincoln counties is eligible. Cases that involve weapons offenses, escape, arson, or victims' rights cases are not eligible for warrant clearing or case resolution. Those who would like to clear their warrants should call the Public Defender's Office with any questions. Birthright citizenship remains the law of the land, but Colorado Attorney General Phil Weiser says seeing some Supreme Court justices vote against it has made him a stronger advocate for new rules governing the nation's highest court.
11: I absolutely think the Supreme Court, as it currently functions, is in need of reform. A particularly compelling reform would be term limits, 18 years, for example, for Supreme Court justices.
0: Weiser was among the attorneys general who sued the Trump administration over the order ending birthright citizenship. This is CPR News.

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1: And among the things he wrote the lyrics for was the love theme from The Godfather, which was a hit for Andy Williams in 1972. So let's just hear a little bit of that.

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1: This final note on the way out today, in which Federal Reserve Chairman Kevin Warsh has made his first real moves to put his mark on the central bank. He has named the co-chairs of the five task forces he announced in his first press conference. That was a couple of weeks ago. It's a mix of academic economists, former leaders of other central banks, and business leaders, too, including former Walmart CEO Doug McMillon and, of note, venture capitalist Mark Andreessen. Also, and not really related at all, but worth a mention, former Fed Chair Ben Bernanke has been named to Anthropic's

Oversight Board. Our daily production team includes Andy Corbin, Mika Ellison, Maria Hollenhorst, Sarah Leeson, Sean McHenry, and Sophia Terenzio. Will Story is the supervising senior producer, and I'm Kai Rizdahl. We will see you tomorrow, everybody.

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0: I've also heard from some industry executives from the energy sector who are saying, you know, they're wondering whether or not they should partner with the Trumps in new business ventures because they don't want to end up being subpoenaed if the Democrats take the House or the Senate.
1: I'm Rachel Abrams. That's coming up on The Daily from The New York Times.
2: Live from NPR News in Culver City, California, I'm Dwayne Brown. A U.S. official says dozens of Iranian drones have been intercepted since last night as attacks by Iran and the U.S. continue in the Persian Gulf. NPR's Emily Fang has been monitoring the situation and at this point says both sides appear to be playing a game of chicken.
3: Despite the Strait in fire and Trump's comments that the ceasefire is over in his eyes, Trump did not rule out more talks with Iran. But both the U.S. and Iran seem to be playing hardball with each other, and they seem to be waiting for the other country to back down first yet again. Iran's top negotiator, Mohammed Bagher Ghalibaf, wrote on X, the social media site, after the second day of U.S. strikes began, and he was warning, quote, if you strike, you will get hit. And he wrote that the Strait of Hormuz would only fully reopen on Iranian terms.
2: NPR's Emily Fang in Tel Aviv. Recent Iranian strikes on ships in the Strait of Hormuz signaled an end this week to that fragile ceasefire. A former Olympian pleaded not guilty today to a felony charge of damaging the Lincoln Memorial reflecting pool. David Hearn made his appearance at a court in Washington, D.C. NPR's Jacqueline Diaz was there.
4: In a crowded, stuffy courtroom today, Hearn's attorney entered his not guilty plea. Hearn sat between two defense attorneys and kept his comments to a minimum. But outside, a group of supporters chanted and held signs in support. Hearn and his attorneys claim this charge is trumped up and that he simply touched the pool. He did not damage it. The federal government says he purposely cut into the reflecting pool and caused serious damage. President Trump had the pool renovated for $14 million earlier this summer, but shortly after, paint was peeling and algae started growing.
2: That's Jacqueline Diaz. You're listening to NPR News.
5: This is CPR News. I'm Nathan Fernando Frescas. Six major fires continue to burn across the state. Of those, the Aspen Acres fire is threatening the most homes and buildings. More than 1,800 people are now battling the fire near Pueblo, and more than 275 structures have been destroyed. Afternoon storms yesterday did help firefighting efforts. Thunderstorms today, though, prompted a flash flood warning and erratic fire activity from gusty winds. The communities of Rockvale, Coal Creek, and Williamsburg in Fremont County are now in pre-evacuation status. The area in Fremont County directly north of the Custer County line remains evacuated. However, some residents near Colorado City are being allowed to return home. With all the fires burning across the state, health officials say residents need to be aware of air quality. Dr. Nicole Irwin is a pediatrician with Kaiser Permanente in Arvada. She says kids can be especially vulnerable.
6: Because kids are smaller and actually breathe more air per minute than adults do, they're more vulnerable to changes in the air, and air quality can't always be seen.
5: She suggests moving outdoor exercise to mornings when air is usually better. Also, when the air is smoky, try staying indoors. Governor Jared Polis's offer of clemency this year have sparked serious backlash. It's not the first time. CPR's Avi Kian has more.
7: William Goebel had several drug convictions when he was sentenced to 96 years in prison in 1996. After serving a fourth of his sentence in 2020, Polis reduced it. Goebel was released the next year. He was recently arrested by Grand Junction police on drug charges again. Police believe Goebel possessed, distributed, and conspired to distribute controlled substances, a second-degree felony.
5: Scattered storms are moving across the Front Range and plains with gusty, heavy rain and some hail. This is CPR News, 90.1 in Denver.
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1: From the New York Times, I'm Rachel Abrams, and this is The Daily. To an extent never before seen in American history, President Trump has turned the presidency into a cash cow for his family's businesses. A recent financial disclosure shows that the president has made $2.2 billion since he retook office. But the Trumps are not done. And today, my colleague Eric Lipton explains the family's next potential windfall and how the president's position is once again helping it happen. It's Thursday, July 9th. Eric Lipton, welcome back to the show.
0: Thanks for having me.
1: So, Eric, ever since President Trump returned to office, you have been trying to figure out just how much he and his family have made off of the presidency. And we recently got kind of an answer to that question when he released this enormous 900-page financial disclosure, which outlined what he made last year. And I wonder, as somebody who's been paying such close attention to this particular area, what was your initial reaction seeing that top-line number, $2.2 billion?
0: I was completely startled by this number. I've been tracking the Trump family for a decade now, and we all knew that with Trump back in the White House that his family was getting into all kinds of lucrative business ventures, but I never imagined that he would see, you know, more than $2 billion in revenue in the first year that he's back as president. And I was so completely floored by it, I thought I had to talk to some historians.
1: Mm-hmm, just to put it into context.
0: Yeah, I get on the phone, I start calling up some of the most prominent authors of American presidential history, one after another. Every single one of them that I spoke with, the word out of their mouth was unprecedented, unprecedented. Mm. There's never been a president in the history of the United States that has made this much money while in the White House. And none of them could come up with any parallels except looking at other places around the world, authoritarian styled places where there's a mixing of your job as a government official and the wealth of that country.
1: Basically, you have to go outside of the United States to find anything like what we are seeing here in this country.
0: Yes. I mean, there are parts of the world where it's normal for the royal family to both be running the government and be enriched by the government. I think of particularly of some of the Middle East nations, like the royal families in Saudi Arabia or in the United Arab Emirates, where there is no line. They are the government and they are the financial beneficiaries of the government. The same thing in Turkey, where Erdogan has appointed members of his family to be the finance minister and they also own business operations. Or in Russia, where Putin and the various oligarchs are all benefiting from their access to the power. This is a tradition that isn't seen in the United States, but Trump has put us into a whole new category where wealth is coming into the White House, in part because of the policy decisions that he's making.
1: Eric, when it comes to what we learn from Trump's fortune in particular, can you just tell us a little bit about where we're learning that money is coming from?
0: Yeah, the single biggest chunk of it comes from cryptocurrency, $1.4 billion. Now, this is a sector that the Trump family had never been in prior to 2025, that it was only really during Trump's reelection campaign that he came to be kind of a crypto enthusiast. He had been a skeptic of crypto prior to that. And then suddenly he's back in office and they are going gangbusters to try to make money off of crypto.
1: Right. This was I think the last time you were on the show was to explain how all of that worked. Basically, the family goes to launch several types of cryptocurrency. A lot of people bought that cryptocurrency. The value of those coins plummeted, but the Trump family, and this is what you have documented in your reporting, made money anyway, in large part on fees from trading these coins. And all of that was happening while the administration was weighing how to regulate the cryptocurrency industry.
0: That's right. And so they were simultaneously making enormous loads of money while the president was appointing a head of the Securities and Exchange Commission that was setting regulations that allowed their businesses to do, you know, some risky practices that would not have been possible during the prior presidency.
1: Okay, so what else have you found just in terms of money-making ventures that they might be having their eyes on right now?
0: What we've found is that the Trump sons are being very creative in searching for ways to make money and all different kinds of sectors that they're moving into that align with the president's agenda. And one in particular that has really been fascinating to deconstruct is their enthusiasm for getting into critical minerals, metals, basically, raw materials needed for all kinds of manufacturing in the United States. If we don't have access to metals, we can't build just about anything. We're talking about weapons. We're talking about oil drilling equipment. We're talking about AI, computer chips, even EVs, all kinds of products. And we're in a bit of a bind right now because China has dominated this sector for several decades, and they've been restricting the United States' access to these critical minerals. And the United States has figured out that it better get better access to these metals or else we're going to have a serious problem with economic growth. And both the Trump family and the family of Commerce Secretary Howard Lutnick, they see a money-making opportunity.
1: I want to talk a little bit about how exactly the families are positioning themselves to profit from this. Can we start with the Trumps? How is this working exactly?
0: Well, in order to understand that, you really need to go backwards several decades. During the Cold War, the United States was deeply invested in trying to make sure that we had access to these critical minerals, particularly in places like Central Africa, where there was huge federal dollars, and even the CIA was active in making sure that we were outmaneuvering the Soviet Union to get access to certain mining operations. But after the Cold War ended, the United States sort of took this position that this is dirty work. Mm-hmm. There's a lot of corruption in mining. We're just going to offshore this. We'll just leave other countries to do this work that kumbaya, we're all friends, we'll trade, and we can rely on our partners to get these metals and give them to us so that we can build the things we need to build here. But that got quite complicated when China realized all the leverage it had over the United States, and it started to restrict access to some of these critical metals. And so starting with President Biden, they began to redirect American policy to make sure that American mining companies had access to these critical minerals, not only in the United States, but at mining sites around the world. But then,
11: in a few moments, I will sign a historic executive order instituting reciprocal tariffs on countries throughout the world. Reciprocal, that means they.
0: The Trump administration comes in, and Trump makes the situation a lot worse because he starts a trade war that leads China to say, you know what, fine, we're going to cut off your access to these critical minerals even more aggressively than we were doing before.
12: What the Chinese have done is they've ordered the entire world that they have to submit for approval and permission by the Chinese government to export any kinds of materials that include rare earths that have been touched, processed, mined by China.
0: So suddenly the United States is in a jam, and the answer is to pour money into critical minerals. And so the federal government is saying, here's more than $100 billion worth of financing. Who wants to go start mining? And the Trump sons are sitting there looking for business opportunities. And along with a bunch of other business partners, they decide this is a great sector to get into.
1: I want to make sure I understand this, Eric. I understand that there's a problem. The United States government needs to solve that problem by either investing in companies that will mine or partnering with companies that will mine. But when you say that they're pouring $100 billion into doing that, what do we mean exactly?
0: Well, the federal government, it's helping them negotiate access to the mines. It's helping them finance them. And it's also negotiating what they call offtake agreements, where it says if you, you know, extract this many tons of a certain metal, we'll buy some of that metal from you. So the federal government is answering all of these demands from the mining sector. So, of course, there's all these entrepreneurs who are saying there's money to be made here. And also, it's sort of a patriotic cause. And so that's what the Trump sons are getting into, along with a lot of other business people.
1: So it's basically a gold rush, for lack of a better term.
0: It is. It's a modern day gold rush.
1: Can you give us an example of what this looks like, just so we can understand kind of how this plays out in practice?
0: I mean, sure. One of the best examples is in Kazakhstan. It's a former Soviet republic. It's in between China and Russia. It's a nation that has an incredible storehouse of metals in the ground. And there's a site there that has an enormous supply of tungsten, which is a metal that is just so vital to the Pentagon in particular. And the United States government is tentatively prepared to put $1.6 billion behind this one company, an American-based mining company, to help it build the mine in Kazakhstan.
1: Mm.
0: So while this pitch is underway, a phone call comes, and it's President Trump, and he's trying to help close the deal. And there's a tentative agreement that this small American mining company is going to be able to get access to this site in Kazakhstan to build one of the world's largest tungsten mines. But then something very interesting happens shortly after that meeting wraps up. Within a matter of weeks, both Donald Trump Jr. and Eric Trump, the president's two oldest sons, are investors in a group of partners that are actually buying into the same company that has just tentatively won the right to build this tungsten mine in Kazakhstan.
1: But the deal at this point is not public yet, correct?
0: Yeah, that's right. It's not public until the middle of October 2025. And we repeatedly asked the partners involved, how did you first become aware of this opportunity? Who told you? And they won't give us a straight answer. And I mean, one of the things that Trump's sons have repeatedly emphasized to us is that they're passive investors in this project. But it's an incredibly valuable site. There's something like $80 billion worth of tungsten sitting in the ground. And they now are in a position to exploit that.
1: We'll be right back.
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15: The topic of Medicaid brings up big questions like where the money should come from for the program and how to best serve patients who rely on it. 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
19: In the Democratic gubernatorial primary, Phil Weiser trounced Michael Bennett in Denver. Elsewhere, the outcome was flipped. On Colorado Matters, Weiser's sprint to November.
20: There are parts of the state like Pueblo where I have work to do. The fact that I didn't do as well for me is a call to action, and we'll get to work on that.
19: Weiser, still Attorney General, also answers questions about gerrymandering and consequential court rulings. At 8 on CPR News and KRCC.
1: This is The Daily. I'm Rachel Abrams. Back to my conversation with Eric Lipton about how much money the Trump family has made since President Trump took office and how their next potential windfall could once again intersect with official government business. Okay, so at this point in the story, Eric, the Trump family is invested in a company that's got this, as you said, highly coveted deal to mine for tungsten, this all-important mineral for national security and the economy. I have kind of a basic question, though, which is, how risky is this whole endeavor to the investors, including the Trump sons?
0: There's a good chance that the investors are going to make a fair amount of money on this deal, assuming that the federal government comes in and actually provides the financing. And that's because if the mine is a success, then they'll make money off of the tungsten that they produce. They can sell it. But even if they don't mine a single ton of tungsten, the mining company that the Trump sons and their partners invested in, that's a public company. And so they could potentially still make a boatload of money by just selling stock to people who think that there's money to be made here. And so there's a lot of value and a lot of money that they can make even before the mine opens. What investment analysts who track the mining sector tell me is that most of the profits in the mining sector are made when you discover the metals and you get a permit to mine them. It's not the long, you know, hard, dirty work of actually digging out of the ground. That's a low margin. But I mean, what the overall mining company has said is that they think that there's as much as $80 billion worth of tungsten in the ground there to dig out. And they're only talking about a project that's going to cost $1.6 billion to actually do. So, you know, that's a big margin, assuming that they can get all that tungsten out. But the fact of the matter is that since our story came out, the stock of the company that's associated with this mine has actually gone down. And there's a lot of scrutiny right now of this deal. There's also a question mark as to whether or not they're going to get the federal funds. We've heard, in fact, from some people with inside the federal government, they're quite skeptical of this deal and that their arms are being twisted by Lutnick, who wants to get it done. So Howard Lutnick, before he was Commerce Secretary, he ran a company called Cantor Fitzgerald. And Cantor is an investment bank that helps private companies raise money. And one of the business sectors that it works in is critical metals. And so Howard Lutnick's sons have taken over Cantor, helping run the company. And they have seen just a huge growth in the number of critical minerals deals because Howard Lutnick and Trump are driving all this federal funding into it. And what we found by looking at securities filings is that there are 14 companies that are in a position to get federal financial assistance or have permits pending before the Commerce Department that also have financial linkages to either the Trump sons or the Lutnick sons. And these 14 companies are lined up to get as much as $8.9 billion from the federal government to help them build mining operations in spots around the world.
1: Wow. Okay. What if the Trumps and the Lutnicks said in response to all of your reporting?
0: Mostly we've heard from the Trump family, and they feel like our coverage has been unfair and that they are simply passive investors in this deal. They don't touch what Howard Lutnick is doing, but yes, they're helping some of these same companies raise private capital.
1: Okay, I understand that the optics of this do not look great. And if you're a person who cares about conflict of interest, you will not like what you were hearing in this episode. You explained, Eric, all the reasons why the United States needs critical minerals, why it needs tungsten. So beyond this looking bad, is there an actual harm here besides that?
0: I mean, this is an important American priority, and it is good that the Trump administration now and that the Biden administration before it were focused on finding a way to get access to these metals that are essential to the U.S. economy. But there's a lot of risk involved as well, because you've got to pick the right partners that you're putting money into to pursue these metals. And, you know, are these companies really capable of producing the vital ingredients for American manufacturing? Or are these simply entrepreneurs that see an opportunity to make money and that don't actually have the experience or the willingness to pursue it for the years that it's going to take to be successful miners? And I mean, with this, these are vital to the future of the United States and our competitiveness, our military defense. And we're betting enormous amounts of tax dollars in backing these companies. Huge risk, I mean, for the taxpayers, for every single person in the United States. So it's really important that the outcomes here are determined by who's the most capable of actually successfully mining these sites, and not simply who's the closest to the president or who stands to profit the most.
1: You know, Eric, I am reminded of something that President Trump said to our White House team in an Oval Office interview earlier this year.
3: In your first term, your family agreed not to conduct business abroad. Now it's doing so all over the world. Why the reversal?
21: Well, because I got no credit in the first term.
1: He didn't get any credit in his first term for avoiding conflicts of interest, which, by the way, he didn't avoid them, but that's what he said. His point, though, was basically the gloves are off on the second term. Like, I didn't get credit for what I thought I deserved credit for. So I'm not even going to try anymore.
21: I didn't do deals. I could have done so many deals.
3: And so why now are you doing your deal?
21: Because I found out that nobody cared.
1: and nobody even cares. And it's that last part that I am really interested in, the who cares part of this. And I wonder, Eric, how you would answer that.
0: I've heard the same thing from Eric Trump directly, is the outrage that the investigations that happened, even after they, from their perspective, you know, went to some extent to try to limit the conflicts of interest during the first term. And this time, they're just unrestrained. Any opportunity that they want to pursue to make money, they're pursuing aggressively any place in the world. So why do we care? You know, why are we spending the time digging into this? Because it's disturbing to the American tradition, where we are not a country where there's a mixing of the financial interest of the government officials and the financial benefit that comes from their actions. Both Democratic and Republican administrations throughout American history, there have been efforts to separate the financial interest of the first family from the actions that the president is taking. And we aren't seeing that here.
1: Eric, I understand the why people should care argument that you're making, but I do wonder if you think people actually do care. Just especially as we look toward the midterms, there are just so many issues on voters' minds. And I just wonder if something like this is really going to register in any significant way.
0: It's a bit of an open question. I think that the true Trump devoted voter sees this guy as someone who's always made money, and they celebrate his money making. But then there are others who look at how much money the Trump family has brought in, $2.2 billion that Trump has in his financial report from 2025. And they're startled by that. And at the same time, particularly that there are almost a million people who came in behind Trump at his urging and bought into one of his cryptocurrency coins. And they lost almost $4 billion on that bet following Trump's lead. So that's a lot of off investors, honestly, many of whom are Trump followers. I've also heard from some industry executives from the energy sector who are saying, you know, they're wondering whether or not they should partner with the Trumps in new business ventures, because they don't want to end up being subpoenaed if the Democrats take the House or the Senate. And we could have 2 years worth of oversight hearings trying to dig into all these deals. And was there any malfeasance? So to some extent, the midterms will be an answer to this question of, do people really care?
1: Eric Lipton, thank you so much.
0: Thank you, Rachel, for having me.
1: Eric Lipton is an investigative reporter for The New York Times.

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1: And this is CPR News. I'm Nathan Fernando Frescas, live in Denver. Parts of Colorado will see some intense heat this weekend on the Western Slope and in Grand Junction. Here's CPR Health reporter John Daly.
2: The high heat warnings are going out.
3: We'll be near record.
2: I checked in with Lucas Boyer, a meteorologist with the National Weather Service in Mesa County.
3: We're going to see values 10 to 15 degrees over normal. We'll definitely skirt records.
2: That means triple digits in Grand Junction.
3: 104 on Saturday. You know, our all-time high here in Grand Junction is 107. So getting within a degree of that all-time high, which we've hit two different times in 2021 and 2023.
4: We're definitely worried about this weekend.
2: That's Stefania Vescones. She's executive director of Mutual Aid Partners, which works to support the unhoused community, which is about 2,500 people, including families and kids. She says finding and providing shade and water is critical.
4: Folks are scrambling to figure out where can they go during those hottest part of the day? Where can they access water?
2: A coalition of groups will be distributing water, emergency food, and sunscreen starting Friday morning.
4: Our unhoused neighbors that are living outside that have other health problems, those get exacerbated by the heat.
2: But places that might provide a respite in Grand Junction, a resource center and a shelter, both closed in the last year, Vescones says. She's calling on churches around town to host cooling centers.
4: Just allowing folks to just be out during the hottest part of the day and have access to water will be life-saving.
2: Dr. Katie Metzler with Intermountain Health St. Mary's Regional Hospital advises people to stay hydrated and look out for heat cramps, fatigue, weakness, headache, nausea, or dizziness.
5: So if you see someone around you who's struggling with heat and is starting to get confused, that's a reason to go to the ER.
2: Meteorologists say the good news is cooler temps and monsoonal moisture could arrive next week. I'm John Daly, CPR News.

0: You're with CPR News 90.1 in Denver. I'm Nathan Fernando Frescas. Thanks for being along with me this Thursday afternoon. As you just heard, it's going to be hot this weekend. Excessive heat watches remain in effect for parts of the western slope, including Grand Junction, Montrose, Rangeley, Steamboat Springs. Temps could soar to around 108 degrees on Saturday and Sunday. CPR.org has the latest on the incoming heat. Meanwhile, two wildfires, the Aspen Acres and the Ferris Fire, are now among the top 10 largest in Colorado history. Thousands of Coloradans are living in makeshift situations right now, forced out of their homes by the fires. 9-year-old Isabella and her mom had only minutes to evacuate as the Aspen Acres Fire approached their home. That 9-year-old, my goodness. The Ferris Fire has burned more than 60,000 acres and remains less than 20% contained. It's burned largely on public land in rural Dolores County. Meanwhile, the Aspen Acres Fire is more than 96,000 acres and only 14% contained. Thunderstorms moved through southern Colorado late yesterday afternoon. That dropped some rain on the Aspen Acres Fire, but the precipitation was spotty and inconsistent across the burn scar. And today, there are flash flood watches out because all of the heavy rain falling there has nowhere to go because the fire has made the soil impenetrable to water. There is a lot more All Things Considered ahead. Stay with us. 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It's 4:49.
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2: Aspen Acres remains Colorado's largest and most destructive active fire, while the Willow and Gold Mountain fires have prompted new evacuations in mountain communities. 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
1: In the Democratic gubernatorial primary, Phil Weiser trounced Michael Bennett in Denver. Elsewhere, the outcome was flipped. On Colorado Matters, Weiser's sprint to November.
2: There are parts of the state like Pueblo where I have work to do. The fact that I didn't do as well for me is a call to action, and we'll get to work on that.
1: Weiser, still Attorney General, also answers questions about gerrymandering and consequential court rulings. At 8 on CPR News and KRCC.
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1: And this is CPR News. I'm Nathan Fernando Frescas. How can Colorado do better health, do public health care better and more affordably in the face of rising costs and new federal policies? That's the million, or rather multi-billion dollar question facing the state's new commission on Medicaid. Finding the right answer will be crucial for ensuring the state has enough money for all the other parts of its budget, and it could also have a big impact on the lives of people who rely on Medicaid. Disability advocates like Von Limbaugh hope to see the program get easier for people who need to use it.
2: If there's a way to make it easier for people on the Medicaid waivers to understand how the system works, cut through some of the bureaucracy so that it's easy to navigate, easy to understand, and predictable.
1: CPR's John Daly was there for the commission's meeting earlier this week. He shared details with Arlo Perez Esquivel.
3: John, the state has all sorts of things that it needs to pay for. Schools, prisons, roads. So why is Medicaid getting so much of the focus?
4: Well, as you said, Medicaid costs the state of Colorado billions of dollars every year. In the most recent budget, it was roughly $20 billion. That's about a third of the state's entire budget.
3: Wow.
4: And that cost is ballooning by double-digit percentage numbers every year. That's faster than Tabor will really allow the budget to expand. So really, if the state doesn't do anything, it's looking at a very tough situation.
3: And so that's where the commission comes in.
4: Yeah, exactly. It's made up of 10 lawmakers from both parties, most of them with a background in state finances or healthcare. They're charged with coming up with strategies and recommendations for the state to manage these rising costs, but their work won't end there. They're also looking at upcoming changes from the federal government, cuts to funding and new work requirements, trying to figure out how to work that into any sort of plan that they come up with.
3: All this sounds like a really tall order.
4: Oh, it is, no doubt. Here's Senator Judy Amabile, a Boulder Democrat who is on the commission.
5: We're taking on just a gigantic amount of things. And so for me, even if we just really get to some recommendations that almost all of us can agree to, that are meaningful in terms of access to care and quality of care and cost, that would be huge success.
4: And beyond the price tag and those federal changes, the commission is also working with a state agency that's been under pretty intense scrutiny over its handling of the Medicaid budget and various controversies, like an overbilling mistake that cost the state tens of millions of dollars. So there's also hope that this process can help rebuild some trust in how the state is managing this program.
3: Okay, yeah, John, but that is a huge undertaking. So where do you even start with something like this?
4: Well, indeed it is. They're starting by asking a lot of questions and trying to hear from people all over the state's healthcare system. We heard from Limbaugh earlier. He has a 24-year-old son named Andrew with intellectual and developmental disabilities. He's attending and watching commission meetings closely because his family, like many others that include someone with a disability, relies on Medicaid to ensure Andrew gets the care he needs. But the commission wants to hear from everyone, hospitals, caregivers, county governments, and more. Here's Republican Senator Barbara Kirkmeyer talking about what she wants to hear from stakeholders.
6: Why, in their opinion, have the costs grown so dramatically? I mean, and maybe there's more questions than that, but I think that would be helpful from the very beginning so that we can actually dig in early.
3: And what sort of timeline is the commission working on?
4: Well, right now, the plan is to have a report with detailed recommendations by December, which is less than 5 months away. It's expected to be a key issue for the candidate that becomes the next governor.
1: John Daly covers health for CPR News.

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5: Extreme heat and dry winds continue to fuel wildfire activity across Colorado. 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
6: Mrs. Brown had rented out her house, so when she returned to Denver much earlier than expected, she took a room at the Brown Palace. On hotel letterhead, she wrote her daughter, "I am now high and dry." In 1912, Margaret Molly Brown was a heroic survivor of the Titanic. First befuddled by the fame that followed her back to Denver, Mrs. Brown soon began to leverage her celebrity for social reforms and activism, even if she never embraced the title heroine of the Titanic. Decades after her death, her Victorian mansion was in disrepair. Admirers worked to keep it from sinking into the forgotten past. Those efforts catalyzed a historic preservation movement and made sure that Denver's most famous shipwreck survivor could still be celebrated at the Molly Brown House Museum.
7: The Colorado 150 postcard, supported by Denver Zoo Conservation Alliance.
8: Live from NPR News in Washington, I'm Janine Hurst. In another dramatic shift in tone, President Trump is calling Iranian leaders scum, just weeks after praising them as smart and rational people. NPR's Franco Ordonez reports on the diplomatic whiplash that's come to define Trump's approach to global affairs.
9: 3 weeks ago, President Trump described the Iranians as brave people who wanted to change the direction of their country for the better.
10: We're dealing with people that I think are very rational people. I mean, they were nice to deal with. They were strong people, smart people.
9: But he delivered a much different characterization yesterday at the NATO summit in Turkey.
10: I don't want to deal with them anymore. They're scum. You know what scum is? They're scum. They're sick people. They're led by sick people.
9: It's part of a pattern with the president, who often swings between praise and threats in an effort to almost will this war to an end. But you can also hear Trump struggling with that balance, insisting to reporters later that the war will not start again. Franco Ordonez, NPR News.
8: An airport in South Florida has been renamed for President Trump. And as NPR's Rachel Treisman reports, travelers will see the changes in the coming months.
11: The airport closest to Trump's Mar-a-Lago home used to be called Palm Beach International Airport. But as of Thursday, a state law passed months ago along party lines changed it to Donald J. Trump International Airport. The Federal Aviation Administration now recognizes the airport as DJT instead of PBI. But the new initials won't be used for booking flights and checking bags until that code changes in mid-August. Airport officials say the renaming is a branding change only. They estimate it will cost about $5.5 million, half of which is covered in next year's state budget. Rachel Treisman, NPR News.
8: The EPA is proposing changes to pollution rules for heavy-duty vehicles that would make them easier to comply with. That could save thousands of dollars per vehicle for companies buying semis and buses, according to EPA estimates, while increasing the smog-creating pollution from those vehicles by 11% by mid-century. NPR's Camila Domonoske has more.
12: The EPA wants to delay some rules designed to make sure that emissions-fighting technology works across the life of a vehicle, not just when it's new. It would also allow manufacturers to postpone compliance if they pay a fine and eliminate a requirement that engines reduce power if their emissions systems aren't working, which vehicle operators have called disruptive. The proposed changes are now open for public comment. The trucking industry had asked for the rules to be changed, saying they imposed significant burdens. Environmental groups have denounced the changes as damaging to human health. Camila Domonoske, NPR News.
8: Wall Street higher by the closing bell. The Dow up 139 points. The Nasdaq up 336. That's up 1.3%. 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
14: This is CPR News. I'm Nathan Fernando Frescas. Driverless cars have been operating in Denver for months, but now they're losing their human supervisors. Denverite's Andrew Kenny reports.
15: Waymo, the robo-taxi company, will allow its vehicles to rove around Denver in a true autonomous mode without any human operator in the vehicle starting this month. For now, the company's only offering service to its own